0: partnerships at the Dunedin City Council. It's our goal every fortnight to put a bit of a spotlight on the cool cultural happenings going on around us in Otipoti, Dunedin, with today being no exception. I'm joined in the studio by two exceptionally talented young men. It's okay. Both of which have had the illustrious honour of being Francis Hodgkin's Fellows, both in 2012 and 2025, with the grand return of the Francis Hodgkin's Fellowship offered by the University of Otago. Welcome to the studio, current Francis Hodgkin's Fellow Rhys King and past Francis Hodgkin's Fellow Nick Austin. A pleasure to have you both in the studio, Kōrua. Thanks for being here.
1: Kia ora, Sean. Kia ora, Rhys.
0: I just thought, you know, and I did get along to the Hocken Library opening of your show, Rhys, and I saw you speak, Nick, and I wondered about the connection between you two both. I mean, a perfect opportunity to get you both in here and discuss things and discuss those overlaps and the fellowships within the fellowship program in and of itself. But I just thought to kind of get you both in and see if we can dig into those overlaps a little bit. Discuss the two shows that you both have happening at the moment. Yours, Rhys, is down at the Hockens Collection on Anzac Avenue, the OG and Manaya, and that's running. Is that running through to August?
2: Yeah, 1st of August.
0: Yeah, and your show, Nick, what did people do all day? I don't know. Maybe we can dig into that. That's running down at the DPAG through to the 23rd of August as part of their suite series. Both are quite unique and different shows, but there are some commonalities that maybe you'll agree with me, maybe you won't, but let's find out. The first thing that kind of struck me about both the shows is there's a, what's the word? Like a, is liminality a word, Nick?
1: That's a word.
0: There's a liminal quality to both of them. All there was for me anyway, in walking in where the meaning or the thinking of the viewer is allowed to kind of expand upon what's in front mm-hmm. of them rather than the plaque next to the piece. You know, there's room for thought there. Mm-hmm. Is that an intentional kind of thing with both your works, or have I read that wrong?
2: Yeah, I'm definitely more interested in showing or expressing how to think rather than telling people what to think or, yeah.
0: It struck me, Nick, with your exhibition, I walked in and there's a kind of haunted aspect almost, in the best possible way, to what you've kind of put together. I know you have a curatorial kind of work history, you're a current curator at the Hocken?
1: I am, yep. So just on a fixed term basis, I am the art curator at the Hocken just till October this year.
0: Yeah.
1: I guess certainly with the show that you've seen at DPAG, there is a self-curation kind of process involved.
0: Yes.
1: Where it's as much about choosing works as it is about making of the work. So with the show, there's a sort of a collection of things from across time, and each of the works themselves is composed of arrangements of things that have been gathered at different points, so I've sort of brought them together for this occasion.
0: Yeah, and just the way it's kind of put together, and perhaps because of the space it's been put together in, I kind of walked into your show in particular and was like, oh, am I on the holodeck? And how do I respond to the stove in the corner, the packets of earwax?

0: and the radios on the wall, and just and the contraction notes, and you know, just all of those kind of things that you've put together. There's a cohesiveness to it, but where I'm meant to draw a line from one thing to the next is left with me, and my interpretation is going to be very different to the next person's, right?
1: I think there's a sort of a I want there to be sort of some narrative possibilities that a viewer or a visitor can be a part of.
0: Similarly, with your exhibition, Reece, I walked in and was struck by the scale of it first and foremost, and want to kind of commend you on just the sheer volume and scope of your work.
2: You seem
0: to be very prolific, and fast, and there's a real energy to your work, which I think you can instantly feel it when you walk into the room. Bravo. Your work struck me as and perhaps it harks to the name a little bit, but OG being an architectural reference, Manaya being a customary kaitiaki-style figure within Te Ao Māori.
2: Yeah.
0: And your work itself, it speaks to, for me, or feels almost like primitive and futuristic simultaneously.
2: Yeah.
0: Was there an intention for that, for me to receive that message?
2: Yeah, totally. I naturally try and work with the largest narrative I possibly can, from cave paintings to lightsabers of the future.
0: Nice.
2: Yeah.
0: Your blue works in particular glowed, and I thought I was having some kind of flashback to the 90s when I was looking at them. But there's a speed to your work which I really appreciate as well. Not to say that...
2: I think it's got to look effortless. Even though there's so much struggle and back and forth involved, I think a good artwork's got to look effortless, even though it's definitely not. So you've got to do it, for me anyway, one gesture. It's got to look like one gesture, really fastly, quickly done. Maybe it's the same with Nick as well. It looks like so much thought goes into it, but it's just there and it's perfect.
0: And in creating these things, there's a kind of automatic feeling to some of your pieces, or I can kind of envisage the artist, big brush strokes, you know, just getting into some kind of flow state and letting the shapes start to kind of form and speak for themselves. I read somewhere, I can't remember where, that you whakapapa Samoan New Zealand.
2: Yep.
0: Are you drawing on that kind of whakapapa of tupper cloth and things like that in your practice? I got hints of that, maybe from the sheer scale, size and feel of the pieces.
2: Definitely drawn to all of that stuff, and not directly referencing it, but I think I will.
0: You came down from West Auckland. You came down
1: from Central Auckland.
0: Mm-hmm. Why have you stayed? What's in the water? What's in the air? What is it about Otupoti in particular? You know, I know the Francis Hodgkins Fellowship is the hook, and once you're in, it's an exciting place to be as a practicing artist. But tell me a little bit more about your decision to stick around.
1: I guess for me and my family, there were just some very fortuitous personal circumstances. Actually, there were some quite practical circumstances and reasons that meant that we could stay.
0: Yeah.
1: And the longer we stayed, the more natural it felt. And I sort of came to a point in time in my life when I start wondering where I'm from and all that stuff, and I sort of started delving into genealogy and stuff, and there's various connections here that I've sort of spent a lot of time thinking about and dwelling on.
0: Wow.
1: And that sort of thing, yes. And then Yeah, and at some point I stopped asking myself, how's it all going down here? What do I think of this place? And at that point you realise that it's home now or something.
0: You are part of the place now, not an outsider.

0: yeah.
1: So I find this place, every day I find it beautiful. Mm. There's just a vacancy for me to be in and think about where I am and observe beauty actually in the natural world and just the environment and stuff like that. And I actually don't take that for granted. I just notice it every day. And I know that I wouldn't be able to do that if I was still up north.
0: What about you, Reece? I know it seems like a bit of a basic question, but there's usually a little bit more to it, isn't there?
2: Yeah, luckily I've been asked like this question a lot, and I came up with a good answer once. And like Auckland, feel like a cog in a machine, but when I came down here, I feel more like a tree in the bush.
0: Yeah, and like lovely.
2: Lineker was saying, it's just the natural environment, and just it feels easier to make work. Like the creative energy in the air feels a bit more. Things flow better and get connected to nature a lot easier and better.
0: You were involved in a collective art space kind of studio thing in Tamaki for a while there, right?
2: Yeah, I've done quite a few. The most recent one was Sank Gallery.
0: Yeah, that's right. How have you found the kind of collective energy, the collective spirit of a place like Dunedin? Because that's something I think the creative community in here takes a lot of pride in. It's not necessarily well known until you're in the inside of it. Yeah. But I would like to think the creative community here across those disciplines is really, really supportive kind of way for a new visiting artist to go, oh my goodness,
2: definitely.
0: People care about me and what I do.
2: Yeah, that was next level when I came down, just all the studio visits from random people. Haven't really had that before, and they're all genuinely interested. And I feel like everyone in the community is a bit more of a character. Like everyone's quite distinct somehow. They don't all fall into the same sort of person.
0: Mm.
2: Down here, everyone's doing their own thing, but they all come together and all, and it all syncs together nicely.
0: Yeah, too true.
1: I also think, if I can say something, that the role of the fellowship is like, well, the fellowship is like really valued by the community here. Like it's quite a big deal.
0: Well, let's lift the lid on the fellowship a little bit, because I'm not sure that every person on the street really knows the nature of what the fellowship kind of entails. You apply for it, right?
1: Mm-hmm.
0: A panel goes, wow, Nick's great. Reece is great, their body of work speaks for itself, and you're ultimately selected. But what happens after that? You're offered studio space, a stipend. Explain that technical stuff for us.
1: Yeah, so the fellowship's been running since 1962, I think.
0: Grief.
1: I think I should know that.
0: Shout out to Francis.
1: So, and that was set up by some very generous benefactors here in Dunedin, and it remains like the most generous fellow arts residency in the country. Part of that is because it runs for 12 months, but the award, like the stipend, raises each year, and it's measured against the salary of a lecturer. So it goes up every year, and that's not the case for other arts residencies. So, yeah, you come here and it lasts for 12 months, and it's awarded by the university, you get a studio.
0: Do you get to pick it out?
1: It's had various... you don't get to pick it out, but it's had various locations within the university. So for many years it was in the botany, department or above the botany department.
0: Yeah.
1: When I did it, I was in a prefab just across the road from the Hocken, where now is Te Rangi Hirua College. And then whereabouts is it now, Reece?
2: It's right next to the stadium, just up the road a bit, opposite the sports fields.
0: Yep. Wow. I guess for you, Reece, being... So does that mean you kind of got down here early 2025 kind of thing? How does that work? Yeah, and I guess I am interested in Newtown. I'm not sure if you had friends already on the ground.

0: sound or anything like that, but being thrown into an intense studio environment with the I guess you're compelled to produce an exhibition in a, over a set amount of time. Yep. How do you kind of balance that that workload with, hey, I'm actually part of a creative community and I actually need to make friends, see what else is happening in the city, socialise, be a normal human being, because that that creative process can be very isolating, very... a way to kind of tuck yourself away and get lost in that kind of fugy state of creating things. How did you find it?
1: I find that the isolating sort of solitude, I need that to get into the zone. I need like a routine for weeks and weeks to kind of, I don't know, transcend or not to blur from reality and sort of get into that painting zone for a while. So when it came down, it was actually too much people trying to talk to me and all the studio visits was really quite disrupting, but really grateful and really loved it, but I had to almost lock the door for a while and get into that zone. And then it sort of, well, for me anyway, I feel like I don't really need to try to socialise or reach out into the community. Like, if you're going to make work, if you're going to do shows, if you're naturally curious about what's going on, you're going to, it's going to happen anyway. And I really don't have to try to do that at all. What I really have to try is make the work.
0: Or perhaps it's a case of just allowing that to happen rather than trying to force that out or try and play some kind of networking, marketing, promotional kind of game. Just let yourself and your practice speak for itself.
1: Yeah, I think definitely make the work. Cause people are always just interested, and if you're really dedicated and have a good studio of practice, people will come anyway. It sort of draws people in.
0: Yeah.
1: And if you... I feel like if you think about trying to network and all that, it's sort of...
0: It's kind of creepy,
1: It's a bit creepy,
0: Well, no disrespect, but I think the best connections are often organic or happen because fate wants them to happen rather than forcing the door open or forcing yourself into a space. What's next on the horizon for you? I mean, the exhibition's up until the beginning of August, and then what?
1: I just do what I always do, which has been painting, really, painting and drawing every day, just sort of what I do, and it doesn't really matter where I do it.
0: Yeah, I love that.
1: I've got a little studio now, it's a spare room in the house, and I'm just working towards another show, and I just sort of live life and make work.
0: Favourite observation about Dunedin since you've been down here? Sorry to put you on the spot.
1: I really like the letterboxes.
0: Oh.
1: I don't know if... Maybe it's letterboxes everywhere around the country, but I'm thinking my next series might be letterbox-inspired, but they're so... Well, I suppose, like, the houses, like, the people, like, the everything, but the letterboxes sort of capture these things. It's dense.
0: Yeah.
1: If you walk down the street and just look at all the letterboxes, there's so much character in each one.
0: It reminds me of something I had thought to ask you a little bit earlier on around these kind of, I think domestic's the wrong word, but I noticed there was kind of like a seating arrangement an opportunity for the viewer to kind of sit with the art, which I actually really love and appreciate that I'm not being kind of like a piece of cattle being kind of compelled to move along and view the thing, that I can actually take my own sweet time to... observe, reflect, and learn from what you've put on there. So thank you for that. Also reminded me of the oven just sitting in your and the kind of, I guess, just the feeling of domesticity that mm-hmm. evokes for the end user. Very homely exhibitions in kind of different ways, which I think is a nice through line for both you fellows. What have you got on the horizon, Nick?
2: I've been, for a very long time, I've been putting the finishing touches on a book that my art dealer up in Wellington, Robert Heald, he's publishing it. And that is going to be, it's sort of like a catalogue of a survey exhibition that once again I auto-curated up at Whangarei Art Museum back in 2022.
0: Yeah.
2: But it's also been a really cool opportunity to

0: reproduce some documentation of a show that I did down here at Ōtiputi at a gallery called XXX, just about two blocks away from here. And we've got some really classically sort of crummy documentation of the show here, which I think is really important, sort of other side of the coin to the sort of the documentation that's featured in the book in this quite pristine institutional gallery up at, well, the show originally was at Whanganui, but then it travelled to Te Pātaka Toi Adam Art Gallery at Wellington. So
1: nice.
0: So it's a nice contrast in architecture that the work's in, and I think that's it's cool. So I'm really looking forward to that, and it's hopefully it's on its way on a boat very soon.
1: Fantastic. And speaking of publications, I did see a really luxe publication next to your exhibition, Reece, with pieces of writing from Madison Kelly and other, you know, really esteemed...
2: Nick Austin here.
1: And this gentleman right here, Nick Austin. Nick, how do I get my hands on one of those?
0: We've got them available at the Hocken office down at the gallery. We've also got them available online on the Hocken shop. So just Google Hocken shop. And hopefully we'll have some copies available at the Dunedin Public Art Gallery shop. I think that they'll be there right now, I think.
1: Of course. Nice. Yeah, beautiful capturing of your mahi, Reece, and well worth getting your mitts on one of those publications. Gentlemen, I want to thank you both for your time today and congratulate you both on your exhibitions. The OG and Manaya are running down at the Hawkins Collection at 90 Anzac Avenue, an exhibition from 2025 Francis Hodgkins Fellow Reece King and Nick Austin's What Did People Do All Day as part of the Suite Series at the Dunedin Public Art Gallery running through to the 23rd of August 2026.
0: I was just going to say that if people are curious, on Saturday, this coming Saturday at 11 a.m, Reece and I are going to be talking down at the Hocken Gallery with his exhibition.
1: Fantastic.
0: So 11 a.m, you're all welcome. It's free to come.
1: Nice. You guys are good mates now?
2: Yep.
0: It's a slow burn, but it's, I really value Reece. I very, really value your work and having you here.
1: And I love that you've developed a kind of way to speak to each other's work too. I think that's quite a special fellowship within a fellowship. Reece and Nick, thank you both for your time.
2: No, mate, thank you.
0: Thank you.

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1: Ceramics from Persia, an articulated seal pup, a helmet from the 12th century, enough Victorian chairs to fill a ballroom, and the cloak of the last monarch of Hawaii. What do all these things have in common? Friends! The Friends of Te Hura Otago Museum. And these are just a few of the hundreds of items donated across a century of generosity. Sounds like the kind of friends you want around. These are conversations where stories and knowledge are shared like tea and biscuits. Kia ora, I'm Raphael Clark.
2: And I'm Nancy Longnecker, and we're both friends of Te Hura. And today, we're delighted to have Kushlam

0: McKinney and Jessica Hall in the studio to talk with us. Kushla is a scientist at the University of Otago. She's been a friend for almost 10 years, and in that time has helped in so many ways, including serving as our president. Jess teaches at East Tauri School and has recently joined the Council of the Friends of Tuhura. As part of the Friends' 100th anniversary celebrations, Kushla and Jess are producing gallery trails for visitors to Tuhura to explore the connections between gallery displays and the Friends. Thank you both for coming in to speak with us today.
1: Morena.
2: Kia ora. Well, I guess we'll just jump right into it. So, Jess, you've been chosen to go first. Jess, like me, you're a recent member of the Friends, or specifically the Friends Council as well. What inspired you to join?
1: Well, Tuhura has been quite a big part of our family life. Every time we've visited Dunedin, when we used to live in central Otago, it would always be a place to come. And moving here as well, we became, the kids had passes through to the
0: Science Centre,
1: yeah, mm-hmm. and the Butterfly House. So again, we were just often at the museum, and I could see that, or I felt like I would like to be more involved, and the Friends gave that option.
0: Thank you.
2: Yeah, thanks for half of all of us. Yeah. Did you always see, because it's some people have interesting perspectives on community work, right? And so you went to an institution and you felt like you could be a part of that institution. Is there something that you felt before? Like when you were in Central Otago, did you ever walk into Central Stories and you were like, oh, I have to be?
1: I felt more connected to, I think as a whānau, that's probably why we moved here as well. We've always felt more connected to Dunedin. My husband was a student here. We've got lots of friends in town. So, that connection, there's a lot of fun for us as a whānau to be here at the museum. So, Central Stories is also very cool, I have to say.
2: It is very cool. I have to admit their fashion displays are always quite fun. So that was a glowing review. So how would you encourage others to perhaps get involved?
1: I think just come along. There are so many events that you can go to at the museum, whether they be free or whether you need a koha or you have to book yourself in. But there's such a variety of things to do for adults and kids. There's a wealth of knowledge on the staff as well. So actually, you know, if you have that personal interest in science or pottery, there's somebody to check in with. And it's just, I think those cold winters when we first arrived as well, being able to go into the nice warm Butterfly House and just be somewhere in, you know, a different environment is always a bit special and really quite unusual for a small city. We had friends visit from the US and they couldn't believe that the quality of things available within such a small, relatively small museum.
0: We're very lucky.
2: Agreed.
0: There's a saying that I'll share. It's one of my favorite sayings. And it was a fellow who was giving a talk about all the amazing stained glass windows that are in Dunedin that were put, you know, where the best quality craftspeople from Europe were brought over from all the early money. And he said Dunedin was rich at the right time. It was poor at the right time to maintain all of the heritage that we have.
1: The
0: progress that some cities have destroyed their heritage. We're very lucky here.
2: Agreed. I always think that whenever I go past the old museum entrance, there's that beautiful grand sort of like, you know, pillars and the nice sort of Art Deco sort of design on the front door.
0: And the glacial erratic.
2: Boulder, of course. How could we possibly forget?
0: Well, Kushla, you've been a member for the Friends for a longer time and a council member, president of the Friends Association and a volunteer on the Archives Project. You've done a lot, so many things. And what first inspired you to become a member of the Friends?
3: Well, I guess my story is very similar to Jess's in that my whānau and I kind of lived down there, particularly in the winter. We spent so much time down there that I really wanted the opportunity to give something back. And I actually had no idea that the Friends existed at all until one day.

0: My youngest daughter tripped over and hurt herself, and somebody very kindly let us into the Friends so that I could kind of calm her down and settle her.
1: Mm-hmm.
0: And as soon as I realised that the Friends were there, I thought, here's actually something we can do as a whanau to give back to somewhere that's been so important to us. So I kind of signed up on the spot.
1: Oh, excellent. Well, thank your daughter. Are there particular highlights of your Friends' activities that come to mind? Or
0: I guess the two things. Firstly is I, for a number of years, organised the Friends lunchtime talks, and I was amazed just reaching out to people how willing they were to come and talk about the area of expertise and the area of interest. And it was lovely to feel that we were actually able to add an extra dimension, maybe like a personal. You go into a museum and yes, there are all of these artefacts that have been collected over the years, but there are real people behind them and there's real research behind them, and being able to make that kind of connection is really special.
1: Mm-hmm.
0: And working on the archives project, although I only did it briefly before other things overtook my life, was amazing as well. Just getting a chance to look at these letters from you know, the very early collectors and directors of the museum, and it was fascinating to get an insight into what was going through people's thoughts when they were collecting these things, because some of the ideas behind them were actually quite problematic. And try and contextualise that and think about how much has changed. So that was a really fascinating aspect of
1: that history. Are there particular challenges or opportunities for the Friends that you envisage, or that you've experienced with the challenges, or things that you think we should be doing?
0: I guess an ongoing challenge, and I know that you face this as well, is trying to find opportunities for Friends to actually volunteer and be sort of more hands-on involved with the museum in a way that doesn't put extra burden on the museum staff.
1: Yeah.
0: So from that perspective, the archives project has been wonderful, but it would be really nice if we can find more ways for people to actually tangibly give back.
1: Mm-hmm.
0: Because I think that that's a reason a lot of people are interested in the Friends, is they actually really want to be in there contributing something and interacting and sharing their love of the museum with other people.
1: Yeah, that's a very good point. Yeah, and you're right. It is an ongoing challenge because the staff are so busy. And so training people up, we all know especially those of us at the university are teaching, knows that takes time and effort. So we are always on the lookout for things. One thing that you would know that Friends have helped with is with events. So the Matariki event, for example, there were a number of people who volunteered to help with that. But yeah, I take that point on board.
0: As I said, the challenge is that the last thing we want to do is make life more difficult for the museum. So
1: yeah,
0: it's always a balancing act.
1: Indeed. Okay.
2: Well, I have some questions for you, Jess. That's all right.
3: Yeah. Far away.
2: Agree. Well, so you're a teacher, as we mentioned before. What kind of age group are we talking about?
3: I have spent a long time teaching junior children in the last 10 years-ish. So 7 years and under, and I'm currently in a different role where I'm teaching back up to 11-year-olds as well, so groups of kids at the moment, which is a great new challenge for me, and also sort of where I started teaching. Yeah,
2: well, that is great. I mean, just before when we were chatting outside, you said you were focusing on like helping kids with their numeracy and in small groups.
3: Yep.
2: That must be both challenging and quite rewarding because, of course, the difference that a child can experience in their ability in just such a short period of time is quite remarkable.
3: Yeah, it is. And it is very rewarding. And it also, it's a real privilege, actually, to be able to be in the role I'm in this year, just to give like the children were selected, and I said to the staff, you need to choose those kids who you think, I really wish I had an extra 10 minutes with you.

0: So it's now they can have that extra 10 minutes, well, extra half an hour. above and beyond. I'm privileged to be able to do it and thankful that the school and board have supported the role, which is great.
1: That is really great. I guess then, because you said you took your kids to the museum, so obviously the educational aspect of a museum is just like unlimited in what you
0: absolutely.
1: Can actually,
0: yeah.
1: you know. Would you say then that the museum is being taken advantage of in your mind by educational institutions nearby as like enough? Or do you think that like there could be even more that schools or the museum could do to get kids involved or to help kids to experience what's available?
0: Yeah, well, the museum offer many programs for schools and they also do outreach as well. Mm-hmm. Our schools had people from the museum visit. They have a star dome, so that can come out to schools. I'm not sure if all schools are aware of that, so that's a really cool experience for the children. And they do their sleepovers. You can take kids into the science centre or even just... we've had small groups of children who've been looking at particular things going in and speak to particular curators. Which has been really successful. Of course, for schools and for the museum, there's always a financial aspect to that. And I know, that's a challenge always for everybody. Particularly with transport costs. I know. Even more so at the moment.
1: Agreed. How would you say then have your experiences with kids in the school environment sort of informed what you envision for what you want to do with the Friends?
0: Could you repeat the question again? Sorry.
1: Oh, no, you're right. It was probably my poor wording anyway. Yeah. how would you say, because you've been teaching for so long,
0: yes.
1: And you bring that unique experience to the Friends. Uh-huh. How do you think that relates to what you're trying to do with the Friends in terms of your projects and everything else?
0: I think there is an opportunity there to bring more whānau collectively into the Friends, and so providing opportunities, and we've already sort of started chatting about those things together, providing Great. Opportunities for families to come as a family and experience things from a Friend's perspective. Use the Friends room as well, like you said, Krishla, that was a big draw card for you, and it is amazing. Just it allows you to have a space just to sit and read or recoup or have a cup of tea in the museum. Yeah.
1: Watch the Karado land and the big
0: Yeah, that's right. Yeah, beautiful view out of the window.
1: Good. Yeah. And besides from being an educator and a parent and everything else, you also have a keen interest in the arts.
0: Yes. I do, yeah.
1: Are you an artist yourself?
0: Yes, sort of, you know. Yeah, I do draw and paint. So,
1: you paint as well?
0: Yeah, well, yeah. Privately paint.
1: What kind of painting is? Is it more like still life, or are you doing
0: I do botanical.
1: Oh, you do botanical?
0: Yeah, botanical drawing. Wonderful. Yeah, yeah.
1: My goodness, are you part of that group that meets in the gardens?
0: No. I'm a shy artist, I suppose.
1: Oh, I see.
0: Yeah. Yeah, very much a hobby, and
1: wonderful.
0: Yeah. Yeah, just a bit of my personal time out. Yeah. Mm.
2: Mm. Well, both of you have been working on the gallery trail that's going to help get visitors into the museum looking at things that are associated with the Friends. For either of you, what inspired you? I think, Kushla, you've been wanting to do something like this for a while now.
3: I've been trying to do this for quite a long time, so I'm really excited to get the opportunity. I just think it's fascinating to see the kind of things that the Friends actually donated and how that's kind of changed over time. Mm. And it's been fascinating going around trying to select items.
2: Tell us a little bit about that. What's the process that you've been involved with?
3: Well, we had a sort of initial preliminary list of donated items. So collectively Jess and I went around and tried to locate all of them.
2: Did you have some helpers?
3: I did indeed. I recruited my children to go around and double check, and my eldest daughter in particular was delighted to find several things that weren't on the list.
0: Yeah.
2: Oh.
3: So it was nice to be able to get them involved. Mm-hmm. Mm.

0: I think the real challenge, has been that although you said, Raph, that it's a whole lot of furniture, very little of that's on display, but what there is an enormous amount of is pottery.
1: Yeah.
0: So one of the things that Jess and I have been trying to do is expand what we include so that we can actually pull on some of the galleries as well.
2: Yeah, that's important because in a gallery trail, you really wanted people to have the detective work to go around.
3: Agreed.
2: What can you tell us without spoilers about the gallery trail? Who are you targeting with it?
1: I'm targeting the younger audience, so writing a trail for children and whānau to do together. As we went around, we were sort of picking at things that we thought younger members would find fun and interesting. And then there's quite a few quirky wee objects in there, as well as things that appeal to them because those objects are still things that they might see in their own homes, plus sort of finding particular patterns or letters or, guessing things about the object.
2: Are you also planning to have a version that will be more for adults?
0: Yeah, so that's what I've been working on. And for those, I've tried to look for objects that have got an interesting context or a story behind them or associated with them. And there are certainly some very interesting pieces out there.
2: Oh, very cool. I can't wait to do it. The providence of an item, where it's come from and everything, that's not something that always is obvious to a visitor. Is that something that you think people might become more aware of?
0: Well, that's part of what we hope to be able to do with this trail, I think. I think in general people don't sort of stop and think about where these objects come from in the first place. And secondly, I think it really... seeing how much has been donated by the Friends really gives a bit of an idea about how involved the Friends have been in the museum up until now. I think it also raises an interesting question about, well, this was how the Friends used to contribute in the past.
2: Yeah.
0: But obviously that's not necessarily appropriate now. So what we need to do is kind of try and adapt what we do and giving back to the museum. But I think it's really important to actually sort of see, well, this is historically where it came from.
2: That history is critical.
3: Agreed. It is very important. Now, Kishta and I have a secret connection where my other job is that I work for the Otago Daily Times, and Kishta here is an avid writer of book reviews, which I thoroughly enjoy reading every time I read them. How did that come about? How does one become a book reviewer?
0: Oh, goodness. I've been doing it for over 20 years now.
2: Oh, wow.
0: I've just always been an avid reader, and I love writing, but, you know, the novel that's inside me does not need to come out, so I need to find another way to fulfill
1: You're
0: that
1: kind of
0: itch.
1: You're a secret novelist.
0: I am. So I actually ended up just writing into the book review editor at the time and volunteering. And I've just been doing it ever since, so I've outlasted quite a number of book editors.
3: Yes, you have. Most definitely. I mean, every year it feels like someone else at the paper is running the annual sort of like free book grab that happens from all the review copies at the end of the year. So that's wonderful. And I feel like since I've been working there, your contributions have been, and I say this with a grain of salt in case I get called out, but have been the most consistent that I've been reading throughout that time period. Other people come and go, but I always know that there'll be at least one by Krishna.
0: Oh, thank you. I mean, I appreciate it. It's something I work quite hard at. I'd sort of, you know, you'd hope that after this long I'd be able to throw one off in 5 minutes, but it usually takes me a day or two if I'm going to do it justice, which is what I want to do. And it's difficult because I'm not a critic. I don't have an English degree. So what I write is opinion. And you need to be really aware as a reviewer, I think, that the person who wrote the book put a great deal of time and effort and energy, and it's precious to them. And if I don't like it, that is just my opinion. So trying to balance a review to give readers an idea of what the book's like and whether they might like it or not,

0: without it tearing down the author, is a really tricky thing to do, and I still struggle with that.
1: Mm. You're a much more considerate critic than a lot of books that I've met in my life. And you review all sorts of genres, don't you? Because I've done, I think the most recent one I did was, I read it from yours, was fiction, perhaps, I can't remember, but you do non-fiction and fiction and all sorts of things.
0: Yes. I mean, it's really nice. There's a list that comes out every month or so, and so there's a bit of a bidding war for who gets what. it used to be you just got sent something and were told to review it, but now we have a choice, and it's quite nice to be able to kind of pick and choose, and it gives me a chance to read outside of what my normal, if I went to the library and selected something, because you read a book quite differently when you're going to review it as well.
1: Mm. Agreed. Mm. Hasn't taken any of the joy out for you?
0: No. In fact, if anything, it's added to it.
1: Wonderful.
0: Because quite often I'll finish a book and I'll feel, I thought that was okay, that was mediocre, or I really like that. And then you'll go back and you'll start dissecting it. And quite often my opinion will actually change and I'll get much more insight and depths of understanding, and this is what the author was trying to do, this is how they've gone about doing it. So I still learn an incredible amount.
1: Oh, that is very interesting.
2: That is interesting. Mm, that is.
1: Now my favourite part of the show, which is when I get to ask each of you what your favourite museum item is, what item that sticks in your mind. And it can be a type of item, so I'm not trying to be too hyper-specific here. We'll go with you first, Jess. I know you look like you're thinking right now.
2: I am thinking. It's like choosing one, Riff, is really hard.
1: Agreed, it is. I mean, is there...
2: Well, I think I do have a fondness for the Science Centre.
1: Of course.
2: So I love the Infinity Room and, the Butterfly House. That's not really an object, but I'm skirting around your question. those would be... I do really enjoy the sunfish that's up on the wall. Yeah.
3: It's special.
2: Yeah, it is.
1: It is. Yeah. Bless his heart.
2: Yeah. I mean, the likelihood of seeing something like that in the wild is so slim that it is wonderful to have some of those specimens to have a proper look at. I'm just trying to think of my favourite piece of pottery. Maybe the Fatso jug.
1: Oh, yeah. Yes, God.
2: It's got a fantastic. Great name.
1: Agreed. Yeah. Kushla, do we have any strong feelings?
0: Particularly when my kids were little, we spent an awful lot of time in the animal attic.
2: Of course.
0: Because there's so many things sort of hidden in there. So you can spend an awfully long time going around and still not see everything. And I don't think I have. And my children spend a lot of time under the turtle shell.
2: Yeah.
1: That's wonderful.
0: It is. But I also love the plesiosaur fossil. And again, my kids have been on various trips to go fossil hunting with the museum, which they've absolutely loved. Well, so that's a bit of a highlight too.
1: Agreed. And in the spirit of the founders of the Friends as well, going on a wee fossick.
0: Oh, yes.
2: collecting. Yeah.
1: No, a rich tradition. Goodness. Well, those are great answers. Thank you. I do love the look of panic, everyone.
2: Yeah.
3: Oh, my goodness.
2: Yeah.
3: puts them on the spot, doesn't it?
1: It does. Well, this has been fascinating. And it's been great. Mm. And you both have been really great. So thank you so much for coming in and speaking to us today.
2: Kia ora. Thanks.
1: Yeah, kia ora. Born former president, both council members and a gallery trail and a teacher and you're a scientist and a book reviewer and, it just, the list goes on.
2: Yeah.
1: But watch the space. Watch the space, especially when it comes to the gallery trail. Mm. We're very excited. And thank you for giving us a brief on it today.
2: You're welcome. Yeah.
1: Kia ora.
2: Kia ora.
3: Wasn't that interesting? It's good to be a friend. To join, volunteer, or donate, go to the Friends of Tuhura social media or visit the Otago Museum website. 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
1: And we're moving along here this afternoon, and we have that grand old group from way back, Creedence Clearwater Revival, otherwise known as CCR, with Proud Mary.

0: much whiskey.
1: Say hello.
0: Hello. I've just got the song here, but I'm not sure what one it is.
2: My girl.
0: Oh, my girl. My girl.

0: it comes to aged care, nobody does it like Radius Care. 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And because there's Radius Care facilities all over our country, you can be sure that when you need them, they'll be there. Google Radius Care and get in contact today, because when you need them, they'll be there.
1: When you need us,
0: Google Radius Care today.
2: So my last choice was Delight Griffiths in the Heart, if you remember back. And I had to explain that it was like 1990, which is a good 36 years ago. But it seems like no one here in the studio actually remembered the song, apart from Jeff, of course. But I'm sure we're all going to know the Muppets. Here we go.
3: Manamana.

And we're rolling on. Let's have something a bit more musical now. Let's listen to the Pointer Sisters and Jump for My Love.

0: Oh, so Carol Kay, I've been learning about, you know, her prolific career while we were listening to that song. You know, I think it was like 10,000 songs or something she's recorded of Motown, Groove, Beach Boys, Harmonies and anything from the hits of the 60s. So that was, yeah, it was quite a remarkable career. It's time to say goodbye. See you in a couple of weeks. Thank you, listeners, for always being there for us. Appreciate you.
1: Yes, it's been good to be up here and singing along again, and we'll be back again in a couple of weeks with a song list about Pilates and the Matariki holiday.
0: Not Pilates as in the gym, but more about the sky. I don't really know how to pronounce it.
1: Okay.
0: Graham, you've got a better idea.
2: Yeah, yes, it's been a pleasure. Hope you've enjoyed it as much as we have. Thank you. Bye-bye.
3: I just want to say goodbye and thank you very much. Bye.
0: See you next time. Cheers.

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I'm your host Vanessa and I'm really happy to be here today talking to you all about shame and vulnerability. Now, if you ever listen to anything or read anything by Brené Brown, you will probably have some ideas already about what I might be wanting to talk about, but this is something that's come up recently, both for myself, some friends around me, and some people we support. And I thought it was a really good topic to kind of get into, because when you're going through it in the middle, like, it's really hard, it's really painful. So actually having some ideas about where to look and what to think about kind of when that's all happening can be really, really great. But before I get into all that juiciness, I want to have a quick word about our sponsor, Progress to Health. Progress to Health believes in creating communities without barriers, and to achieve that, we tailor supports to adults experiencing mental health and or disabilities based on their goals to encourage recovery, independence and community involvement. Progress to Health has teams that provide peer support, recovery education, workshops, employment preparation and support, including navigation with other services. Service users are allocated

0: 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We have offices in Hamilton, Tokoro and New Plymouth. So if that sounds like something you or someone you know might be interested in and you are in the Waikato DHB region, Taranaki or Taupō, then have a listen to this ad I'm about to play for Progress to Health and get in touch with us.
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0: Now, don't stress if you missed any of those contact details for Progress to Health and you think, hey, talking to Progress to Health might be something very helpful for myself or for someone else. You know, I do play that ad again at the end of the show. So stick around, grab a pen and paper, and you'll be able to grab all those contact details and to reach out to Progress to Health. So let's jump right in to shame and vulnerability. Now, if we're talking about it, like this came up for me thinking about it, talking to someone about there's stuff going on in their life and they are feeling quite ashamed of where things were at because they felt like they were doing really well in a certain space and then it kind of changed. And I just resonated with it so strongly. I had to kind of like take a moment to actually make sure I was there for them, not for myself, because it's so clearly that whole thing of like when you have that feeling of like you just feel shame, like you just feel like everything, like nothing you do is good enough, everything's horrible, like what's the point of you being on the planet? And it's so often some of the negative thinking in our head is based from shame. And so they talked about, like when I looked online, there was a whole thing about shame being kind of like there's four stages of it, but I really like Brené Brown's definition of shame. Brené Brown defines shame as the intensely painful feeling that we are flawed and therefore unworthy of love and belonging, which totally sums it up for me. She identifies vulnerability, the emotional risk, exposure and uncertainty that we face when we let ourselves be seen, as both the root of shame and our single most effective pathway to healing it. So when I was talking to someone I got so clear that, like, you know, when I feel shame about things about myself, it is that whole I feel like I'm like there is that risk of exposure, right? So when they talk about the four types of shame, they're typically referring to the four main triggers or lenses that cause shame or have shame come about. So it's unrequited love, unwanted exposure, disappointed expectation, or exclusion. To me, it's like that disappointed expectation or unwanted exposure is like the sudden unexpected embarrassment of being caught in a vulnerable, foolish or private situation in front of others. And for me, when my mental health isn't great, it's so often it feels shameful. It feels like unwanted exposure. I really feel like people aren't going to want me. So Brené Brown's definition of intensely painful feeling that we are flawed and therefore unworthy of love and belonging. Like, it's so true. It's like, oh, that makes it hurt. So it's that kind of like very true feeling, right? And so it's really hard, like when you have that. And so like the underlying is vulnerability, right? And so being vulnerable is quite often the underlying part of the cause of shame, because we feel vulnerable and we feel unsafe, and so that's where the shame comes from. But a lot of times the overcoming the shame is we have to be vulnerable to overcome it. So as Brené was saying, it's both the root of shame and the single most effective pathway to healing it. And so it's that whole kind of like so many things we have to deal with it. So Brené Brown talks also about the difference between all the shame versus guilt. So guilt is constructive and relates to behaviours. I did something bad, whereas shame is destructive and targets the self. I am bad. So I feel guilty about this. It's like I didn't manage to achieve the thing I wanted. I feel shamed about this. It's like I should have been better. I'm bad. I'm wrong. Like it's very internalised, very you are a bad person, not you did a bad thing. And quite often what happens is like we get so

surrounded by those feelings of shame and vulnerability that we just want to avoid them so totally much. Like, we just like do all these things in our lives to try and run away from them or have them not happen or not be feeling them. And so there's a real danger of numbing. So when we try to avoid the pain of shame, fear, and disappointment, we also numb our capacity for joy, love, and belonging. You can't selectively numb emotions. You can only numb all of them. And that's so true. It's about that whole kind of feeling of, like, you have to allow yourself to feel the emotion. And I hate that because emotions have a really strong feeling and they're a whole thing. But it's so important and it makes life so much better. It's one of the big things I've done in my therapy over the years, my counselling, is just, like, allowing myself to feel my emotions and, like, any emotions and just live with it and breathe through it. And one of the things I found is the more I do that, the more I'm finding what's underneath. And so that's how I've really got to, like, obviously hearing Brené Brown talk about shame and the underlying vulnerability of that had me kind of start looking into that. But really sitting with myself when I'm feeling like immense amounts of shame and feeling what is underlying, like being, allow myself to be vulnerable to look into it, to feel that and to see what's behind it. What are the internal thoughts? Is there things that I'm saying to myself? Is there things that I'm kind of, I'm projecting internal or internalizing projections from other people? Like, I think they're going to say this about me if they knew this. And it's not so much that they've actually said it to me. Sometimes it is, but quite often it's just, I think they would say this. And it's just really nasty stuff, right? So what's actually underneath all that? Like, what is the emotion underneath that? Because it's, the shame is quite often not the, it's the top emotion, it's not the base. And so quite often it can be around fear, like fear of being unworthy, fear of, like, really ruining something. It can just be, just as we said, like, you know, unfulfilled expectation. Like, it can completely be that, you know, and it's that whole, like, I'm not good enough to be in this world, right? So what is the things that are coming around for that? Brené Brown talks about shame resilience. Like, you cannot defeat shame by hiding, because shame derives its power from being unspeakable, by being unspeakable. So shame is all about being hidden, and like that you have to hide, that you're not worthy, that you shouldn't be seen, right? So practicing vulnerability by sharing your story with an empathetic person robs shame of its power. And if you don't feel safe or comfortable to share it with another person, this is where journaling can be really good. Because sometimes just writing it out or doing a visual journal or singing about it. I know someone who wrote a song. They always talk to me about they felt like they could sing okay, but they can't play guitar well. So it had, is it two chords? Like, I think that's the right way to say that. I'm very unmusical. And so they just kind of played ding, ding, ding, ding, ding, ding, ding, ding. Like, it was the same thing over and over. And they made a song about, like, how they were so shameful as a person, like they shouldn't be on the planet. And so that's how they kind of owned up to that vulnerability of saying what their truth was. And it really helped them, right? So if you have someone to talk to, that's great. But a lot of times we're not in the space where we're ready, or we don't have someone around us that we feel comfortable doing that with. So yeah. And quite often, vulnerability is seen as a weakness, but it's not. Vulnerability is courage. Vulnerability is the most accurate measure of courage. Like, you have to be so courageous to allow yourself to be vulnerable, especially with someone else. Like, it's huge. But it's that thing of, like, what else can we do, right? What are the things, if we realize that what's happening is we're starting to feel shame, like, what do we do to help ourselves? Right? What can we do to, like, in the moment, what's the immediate thing? And one of the things I found really interesting is that whole idea of feeling into allowing myself to feel the emotion, allowing myself to feel the shame, allowing myself to feel the vulnerability, then feeling into, like, what is the stuff that's behind that? Allowing it. Sometimes it's just allowing to feel those feelings and then just letting my thoughts flow back and forth. So I don't know if that sounds interesting on the radio. I was just waving my hands in front of my face back and forth. I'm a very visual person, so it doesn't work on the radio sometimes. So, like, my thoughts can flow through. And then, like, I notice as the thoughts are floating through while I'm allowing myself to feel those emotions, of those emotions, what is mine?

what is someone else's and what is something else's? So like, what is something that I actually believe about myself and it's actually truly? What are things that maybe I've heard from someone else or I think someone else would be thinking? And what is like, you know, what I think society thinks where I've heard in a movie or like, it's just, I don't even know where it comes from, but it's something that's coming up, right? So all the things that are not yours, all the things that are not true and believed by you, like return to sender. Just go flick your hand away and go, no, that's not me. And then just look at the ones that are yours, right? If you can do that, it can make a huge difference. But it's also, it's that whole thing of what can we do around, like when the thoughts come up that we do believe. It's like, you know, if I was a real adult, my house would look like this. If I was a real adult, I'd have this much in savings. If I was a real adult, like, because I get quite a lot of shame around not being a real adult, like, quote marks, because it's that thing of, like, I have this whole belief around, and it's so often society has told me that, like, you know, you're supposed to be married, have kids, own a house, have this much in savings, be able to do this thing, right? Be this weight, be this fit. It's so, I have quite often, sometimes I get stuck in a shame spiral around that I'm not achieved any of those, right? And then if I feel into allowing myself to feel that and like what's going on, like the background is that the fear, I have fear, and it's the fear of like that my life will always be a struggle, that it'll always be hard, that I'm not good enough, that actually I truly am not enough, that I'm not worthy of love. And so it's that fear, right? So quite often if fear is our background, the thing to do is like what's an action we can take to help ourselves feel safe in that moment. Now, many times in the past, myself and Hayes have talked to you about spoon theory or even unified cutlery theory, which also works very well with this. So in that moment when you've worked out what the background emotion is or the background thought or worry is there something you can do in this 10 seconds to support yourself around that, right? So if it's fear, like what is an action you can do to help yourself feel safe? What is an action that you can do in the moment and you're looking for something small and totally doable, right? Like it has to be very, like it has to be doable, right? That's why we're saying like in this 10 seconds, in this minute, like small space, right? Because you're not feeling great. We're not talking about like I'm going to go clean my room, start a savings account. You know, we're not doing big actions. We're doing I'm going to pick up this coffee cup and take it to the sink, tip out the old coffee and rinse it. That's it, right? That sort of level of action. What is the actions that would help? So quite often if it's, we're feeling fearful, like it's something that helps us feel safe. So it may not be related to things that you're actually talking about, right? But it might be another thing. So we're looking for what's an action that will give you a small spoon in that area? Or what is something that will help you take out a small fork? If you remember unified cutlery theory, forks are like challenges or things that make it hard to feel okay. So what is a small fork related to this that you could deal with in the moment? And it could be ringing and talking to someone. Later on, I'm going to share a series of support lines. So sometimes that could be the thing, talking to someone online, a counsellor or someone who's not connected to your life about like all the things that aren't working well. So you can have an external perspective can really help. Sometimes it's having a friend or a family member. Sometimes it's like spending time with your pet, right? Like what is it that will make a difference? And sometimes it can just be making a list in your head of like counteracting arguments, right? Sometimes I have this whole thing about like quite often my bedroom is a complete like tip. It's a total mess. Like it's just not organized at all. And because I have a queen size bed and there's only ever me in the bed. Like so the other half of the bed ends up being the space where things live, right? And so I've had many people over the years talk to me about like, are you going to tidy up your bed? Are you going to make your bed? And I'm like, I realize that actually, yes, I could find a home for those things. I could put them all away. That would probably be really good. And then I'd fit in with the, you know, the population, the way it's the right way to do things. But actually, generally, the only things that are over there on my bed are the things that I'm like, I want close to hand. They're the things that I actually want to have at a certain point.
And it's not definitely every single day. It's going to be, at some point I'm going to need that. So I want it close to

because then I don't have to look for it. So it's finding a different way to talk to yourself about the thing you're feeling shame about. So I kind of end up having a, like, do I need to have, like, a container of some form that doesn't, that so the things, extra things in my bed are actually all in one container, so they're really easy to get to for me, but, like, you know, I can pick it up, fluff out my duvet and put my duvet on so it's flat, so anyone who's looking at my bed doesn't notice that, like, my bed's not particularly really made, right? Like, so what is the thing that I can do to help with that? And Brené Brown talks about that, the power of vulnerability, and so often, like, the opposite of shame, or the way to move over shame, is connection. Because so often shame is the fear of disconnection. Like, is there something about me that if other people know it or see it, I won't be worthy of connection? So, like, I'm not good enough, right? And then, you know, which is underpinned by excruciating vulnerability. So in order for connection to happen, we have to allow ourselves to really be seen, right? But if we have that fear of disconnection, like fear of being seen, like that whole shame, like vulnerability is scary as, right? But connection is the ability to feel connected, is why we are here. It gives purpose and meaning to our lives. And so if we're sitting in that not good enough, right, we have to, like, kind of find a way to work on moving to being someone or being around or being with people who are wholehearted people. So a strong sense of worthiness, a strong sense of love and belonging, right? And so that whole thing of, like, when you're feeling shame, so you're feeling disconnected, you're feeling vulnerable, that if someone sees you, truly sees you, that they won't think you're worthy of knowing, you won't be worthy of connection, right? So if you're trying to be a wholehearted person, so like being worthy of that, like having a strong sense of worthiness, a strong sense of love and belonging, feeling like you belong, having that sense of connection, that what you'll have in common with other people will be that you'll have courage to be imperfect. Tell a story of who you are with your whole heart. Don't tell the highlight reel, right? It's okay to be not everything. Like, we don't have to be perfect. And compassion, to be kind to yourself first. Like, we have to have self-compassion. We have to look after ourselves. We have to embrace ourselves and allow ourselves those vulnerable moments, those things that aren't as good as we want them to be. And connection is the result of authenticity. To let go of who we thought we should be in order to be who we really are. And it's like authenticness can be so scary because so often we're told by society that who we truly feel we are is not good enough, right? So it's shameful, right? And so that leads to vulnerability. Like, if people actually knew who I really was, if I was really authentic, then I'd be dismissed, right? And so the last step is fully embracing vulnerability. What made you vulnerable made you beautiful. Right? Those bits of yourself that you, like, feel so authentic and feel so vulnerable and so open to criticism and shame are the things that make you amazing. Right? So when we numb vulnerability, we make everything that is uncertain certain, and we blame and we perfect. Like, so we, when we numb vulnerability, we, like, try and stop being vulnerable, we try and stop the shame, we try and cut it out. It's not. Like, we just turn everything off, right? We try to perfect everything, make everything exactly right the way it's supposed to be, and that's like little remedy is supposed to be, yeah. But there is another way. To let ourselves be deeply vulnerably seen, to love with our whole heart, to practice gratitude and joy, and to believe that we are enough. And so, like, that's just amazing words from Brené Brown, and it's just so good to, like, kind of have that feeling of, like, everyone feels shame and vulnerability, right? And it's just what we do with it. But as I was saying, sometimes what we need is we need to talk to someone because we're just so all over the place with things. So what I'm going to do now is play a series of support lines. So grab a pen and paper so you can write these down. So if you ever need to reach out, you know who to call. So the first support line that I want to give you is 1737. Now, that's pretty much what it's called. So need to talk, 1737.

0: 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The next number I want to give you is the Crisis Assessment Team, or CAT team, and their number is 0800 50 50 50. So that's assistance for people who are in crisis in the Waikato DHB region. So they're a crisis assessment team, they're part of the community mental health, so they are kind of like right up there with when things are going really, really wrong. It's very urgent care is needed around mental health. So that number again is 0800 50 50 50. The next number I want to give you is Lifeline. 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Now their number is 0800 543 354, and they have trained counsellors and just amazing people that you can have a talk to no matter what time of day it is. The next number I want to give you is the Depression Helpline. Now, the Depression Helpline is related to depression.org.nz. You may have seen some of their ads around, like the with John Kirwan. They have a whole lot of videos on the online service, but this is the phone line service. So Depression Helpline, 0800 111 757. Now, they're if you just have someone, you need someone safe to talk to, they're available from 8 a.m. in the morning to midnight. And they're a really great service, just someone calm and like gentle to talk to about whatever's going on for you. Now, the next number I've got for you is not a mental health support line. It's actually the health line. So it's health information service for all the family, and it's staffed by registered nurses who will give information and advice. I have used this line. It's for general health, medical health, physical health, and it's really amazing because sometimes when things are going wrong with your body, you don't know what's happening, you're not sure if we need to go the ambulance route or you need to go to the hospital. They're trained nurses, so they will actually ask you a bunch of questions. You can answer them, and they'll let you know what you need to do, and it's a huge relief. So the Healthline number is 0800 611 116, and that's available 24 hours a day, 7 days a week. The next number I want to give you is the Suicide Prevention Helpline. Now, this is support, information and resources to people who are at risk of suicide and or the family of family or whānau and friends supporting them. Now, it's available from midday to midnight and their number is 0508 Tautoko, which is 0508 828 865. Now, the next number I want to give you is the Shine Confidential Helpline. And the Shine Confidential Helpline specialises in domestic violence to help keep people safe from abuse. So their number is 0508 744 633. And the last number I want to give you is I want to give you the Outline. Now, this is a gay and lesbian outline New Zealand. So it's support for people, gay and lesbian people who want to have someone to talk to about whatever's going on around that, because quite often we need a bit of extra support, and when you're not getting that support, that can definitely lead to mental health stuff. So this is a really great line. So the Outline, their number is 0800 688 5463. So don't stress, I play that at the end of every single show, or myself or Highest play at the end of every single show of Fighting Stigma. So if you missed any of those, you can grab them next week. But that's all we have time for. So hopefully this has given you a few ideas of how to kind of start tackling shame and vulnerability, how to start living an authentic life, how to start living courageously. I totally recommend searching for Brené Brown either on Spotify or on YouTube, or just anywhere on the internet. But she's got a whole bunch of TED Talks and lots of short videos, so you don't have to have like big long things. There's lots of really great stuff around shame and vulnerability from Brené Brown, which is B-R-E-N-E second word, B-R-O-W-N. But that's all we've got time for today, so...
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5: Hi everyone, it's Eli here, youth worker at Green Island. I would like to share my favourite moment, and it was when Noah, he called in and we had a phone interview with him. So for those who know Noah, he was set this whole thing up and he's moved on, but having him on the phone, that was a great episode. Charlie, if you want to introduce yourself.
6: Hi, my name is Charlie. Well, I don't really have a favourite moment of a podcast.
5: That's okay.
3: Hi, I'm Lily, and probably my favourite moment was when I first just walked in here. It was really cool.
5: Awesome. All right.
6: All right, team, it's time for most likely to the game where we throw each other under the bus. All in the name of fun, of course. Now we are not just including the people in this room, but everyone who has been a part of this podcast.
5: All right, so I need to say some of us haven't been to all of the podcasts, so we might not know some of the presenters who have been on here. And in that case, how about we say, just name anyone else famous or any character who might be able to be a good answer for these questions, eh? Or if you think of someone on the podcast, then feel free. All right. Who is most likely to derail the entire episode? I would say if Jack Black. Do you know? You guys know Jack Black?
3: Yes.
6: No.
5: Okay,

0: He's on the Jumanji. He's one of the characters on Jumanji.
1: Yeah. I'm pretty sure he also plays someone. He voices, I don't know the name, but Kung Fu Panda.
0: Yeah, Kung Fu Panda, yeah.
1: He's also in School of Rock. He's in a lot of movies.
0: He's quite famous, eh?
1: Yeah.
0: I reckon if he was sitting here, I'll just start laughing because, yeah, he really cracks me up.
1: Yeah.
0: He'd probably derail my podcast. What do you reckon? Is there anyone that you can think of who might derail a podcast for you, Charlie?
2: My brother.
0: Your brother? you guys will have a back and forth, you reckon?
2: Mm-hmm.
0: Awesome. What about you, Lily?
1: I can't think of anyone.
0: All right, then. Who would most likely be one to laugh at their own joke for too long?
1: I think I've done that before, actually.
0: Yeah, so you nominate yourself for that?
1: Yeah.
0: All right, we'll go with Lily. Maybe Lily would be the one to laugh at her own joke.
2: Okay.
1: Yeah.
0: How about this? Most likely to bring the best segment ideas last minute. Hey, you guys are looking at me, aren't you?
1: Bree.
0: Oh, Bree. Okay, so yeah. Lily's saying Bree. What do you reckon, Charlie?
2: Eli.
0: You know, just give him a round of applause, guys. Lily's shaking her head, but that's okay. That's okay. Shout out to Bree. What about this one? Who is the most likely to do most dramatic storytelling? Who's someone in your life who tells dramatic stories? You don't need to name any names if you don't want to.
1: I don't know.
0: You don't know?
2: I don't know either.
0: No. I have a cousin, and he loves to tell these stories, and I'm thinking to myself, are you sure this is the real story? But anyway, I won't name names here. What about this? Who is most likely to become a meme? I'm looking at Charlie. Your face looks pretty memeable, Charlie. What do you reckon?
2: I don't know.
1: I feel like it's either Eli or Charlie.
0: Eli or Charlie. Yeah. Maybe we can would be a meme together, eh?
2: Yeah.
0: Yeah, okay. We'll do a couple more of these. Who is most likely to say, I have nothing to say? And then talk the most. Oh, that's a thing.
1: I don't know.
0: No? No one comes to mind either.
2: Yeah.
0: Yeah. Let's just say Bree, because everyone knows Bree on here. Bree would most likely be the one to do that, eh? All right. We'll go one more then. Who is most likely to get clipped on TikTok?
2: I don't have TikTok.
0: You don't have TikTok, so you...
1: Okay, I think maybe Dylan.
0: Dylan?
1: Yeah.
0: Oh. Actually, I agree. Dylan.
1: I think he already has. I think he was talking about it. I don't know for sure.
0: Let's go with Dylan, the most likely to be clipped on TikTok.
1: Yeah.
0: Awesome. So, that's the end of that section. We'll go to our next one.
1: Who said it? This is a segment where Eli has written down some things that have happened on our podcast, taking them out of context, and we have to guess who said it.
0: All right. Okay. So, I'll read some of these out now, okay? And I'll give you some options and you can guess. So, here is a quote. Who has never vomited in their life? Is it A, Dylan? Is it B, Bella? Or is it C, Hannah? What do you reckon, Charlie? A, B, Dylan? Can we have one for Dylan?
1: I'm pretty sure it's Hannah.
0: Hannah.
1: I think I've heard her say that.
0: Yeah, that's correct.
1: Who's correct?
0: You're correct.
1: Oh, okay.
0: It is Hannah. Please don't look down at the answers there. I'll go to the next one. Okay. You're going to

0: make me hate ASMR. Who's most likely to say that? Is that A, Dylan, B, Ruby May, or C, Bella? What do you reckon, Charlie? You're just guessing at this stage?
1: Yeah, Ruby May.
0: Ruby May.
2: I think Dylan. I don't know.
0: The answer is Bella. Sorry, guys. All right, what about this quote? I feel sorry for babies. Is that A, Noah, B, Bree, or C, Eli?
2: Bree. I know this for a fact. It is Noah.
0: It's Noah.
2: I swear I know this for a fact.
0: And the answer is, it's Bree.
2: Wait, really?
0: It's Bree.
2: Oh, man.
0: So, Charlie, you're on the board. You're on the board, Charlie.
2: Yeah, high five for that.
0: All right. Who has the nickname Pick? Is it A, Christopher, B, Matthias, or C, Dylan? What do you reckon, Charlie?
1: Matthias?
0: Ooh. What do you reckon, Lily?
2: Christopher. I don't know.
0: Sorry, guys. It's Dylan. All right. Last one. 30 hours is most of my week. 6 hours is most of my day. Is that A, Lily, B, Ruby May, or C, Ava? What do you reckon, Charlie?
1: I'm just going to guess Ava.
0: Ava?
2: That's what I was going to say.
0: Both saying Ava? Let's have a look. Well done.
2: It feels like something she'll say.
0: Yeah. There's another question I just want to ask. Whose dream car is a Nissan Skyline R34? Is it A, Eli? Is it B, Charlie? Or is it C, Christopher?
2: Christopher.
0: Christopher. I think it's Christopher. I'm just guessing, but yeah. All right. So that's the end of that game. Okay, whānau. This is time for real talk.
1: The bit where we park the banter for a sec and yarn about the stuff that matters, real life things,
0: feelings,
1: and maybe a few real awkward moments too. Let's get into it.
0: All right. So over the last year, the Youth Action Group have done 26 podcasts. So this is 27. That is over 10 hours of podcasts, longer than a season of TV shows these days. We have done some amazing things so far. I think it's time we should reflect on some of the things that have happened. So, I'll put it out to you. This is probably more for you, Lily. What was your first thought about doing a podcast?
2: I thought it was a really great idea. Yeah, I was super excited about it.
0: Nice. So, to give you our listeners a bit of background about this episode, myself and Charlie, we were last-minute call-ups to do this. Mm-hmm. I basically sprung this on Charlie about 30 minutes ago, and he's doing a great job just coming up here and giving it a go. First time for you, Charlie?
1: Yep.
0: All right. So what are your thoughts about doing a podcast when I said, Charlie, we're doing a podcast?
1: I was nervous.
0: And how are you feeling now, though?
1: I like it.
0: It's quite fun, eh?
1: Yeah.
0: That's good. All right. What are you most proud of so far, Lily?
2: Just how much podcasts we've done. Yeah.
0: Nice.
2: How much fun it is.
0: Yeah.
2: Yeah.
0: Excellent. What about you, Charlie? What are you most proud of?
1: Being confident to talk in the mic and...
0: Yeah, and I have to say I'm really proud of you, mate. It's quite a big deal being thrown on here and just said,

0: Really good. So you've risen to the challenge. I'm very proud of both of you. Okay, next one. What have you learnt from podcasts? We'll start with you first, Charlie. What have you learnt about this?
1: I don't know.
0: Okay. Lily?
2: I think it's given me a little bit of confidence. Not sure how much.
0: Yeah. No, you seem very confident on here. I can't tell if you're nervous or not. What about this question here? What is your favourite thing about doing podcasts? We'll start with you, Lily.
2: I don't know. It's just really fun to do them. It's kind of like a mystery seeing who you're going to do it with.
0: Yeah.
2: Getting to do it with different people from the youth,
0: yep,
2: from youth group is really fun.
0: Yep.
2: Yeah, that's all I've got.
0: Nice. And you, Charlie?
1: I don't know.
0: Favourite thing so far in this episode? What do you reckon? Some guessing games, eh?
1: Yeah.
0: Yeah. All right. What's your least favourite thing about doing podcasts?
2: I don't know.
0: Charlie, do you have a least favourite thing?
1: No.
0: No?
1: Nothing.
0: Neither. It's all good, eh?
1: Yeah.
0: Everything is great.
1: So fun.
0: And finally, do you have a favourite segment?
2: Never have I ever, probably.
0: Yeah, that was pretty fun.
2: Yeah.
0: What about you, Charlie? Did you have a favourite segment?
1: Yeah.
0: What one? Oh, yep. Segment one. Yep. Oh, it's real talk. This is your favourite segment. Oh, good job. Okay.
2: And that's real talk. Mean. What does that say?
0: Ah. So it's mean kōrero, mean talk.
2: Mean kōrero team. Keeping it honest, keep it Kiwi, and reminding each other we're all in this together. Shot for tuning in. Real or not real, this is a segment that where we have to be given the titles of a bunch of our episodes and have to figure out if they are real or made up. Play along at home with us to find out how much we know about our own podcast.
0: All right, I'll read them out. You guys guess. We listen and we don't judge. Is it real or not real? What do you say, Charlie?
1: Real.
2: Okay, I might just go not real.
0: Not real. It's real. Charlie, on the board. Okay, we'll go to the next one. Video games, what's hot right now? Lily, what do you think? Is it real or not real?
2: I don't know. I feel like it's real, but I'm just going to say not real. I have no idea.
1: Not real.
0: You're both correct. Okay. Somewhere between chaos and calm. Is that real or not real, Charlie?
1: I'm just going to guess not real.
0: Not real?
2: I'm just going to guess real.
0: And I'm going to say I'm not sure, so that shows that I don't know the podcast. So let's just give a round of applause for not knowing that. I'm sure our listeners know who's right. All right. Next one. Never have I ever. Never have I ever. Charlie, is that real or not real?
1: Real.
0: Real?
1: Real, yeah.
0: What do you think, Lily?
2: I think it's real as well.
0: Yeah, I think that was from our last episode. So, yeah, that was a bit of a trick. I'm kind of skipping through these because we're going to be wrapping it up soon. So we'll do a couple more. What about this one? Books, blockbusters, and bop battles. Charlie?
1: I don't know.
0: No?
2: You don't know? I'm just going to say fake.
0: Fake? It's real.
2: Oh, man.
0: Actually, I don't know if that's real or not, but I think I'm half sure. Awesome. Also, we'll wrap it up now, eh? So if you want to get in touch with us, check us out on TikTok. Our account name is Fiako. That is WHEAKO on

0: TikTok.
1: That's us for this episode. Thanks for hanging out with us. Whether you laughed, learned something, or just listened in awkward silence, we appreciate you.
2: Make sure to follow the podcast so you don't miss what's coming up next. And if you know a local legend or have an idea for a segment, hit us up. Well, you'll hear from us in a fortnight. See ya.
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1: 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And welcome back to Yoga the Explorer. Hope you all had a great weekend and weekday. In our previous episodes, we explored the magnificent Thanjavur Periya Kovil, also known as the Brihadeeswara Temple. We discussed its breathtaking architecture, its engineering marvels, and why it remains one of the greatest monuments ever built in India. Have you ever wondered who had the vision to create such a masterpiece over 1,000 years ago? Behind every great monument stands a remarkable individual. And behind Thanjavur Periya Kovil stood one of the greatest rulers in India and the Tamil's history, the great Rajaraja Chola I. Today we'll journey back more than 1,000 years to find and discover the life, achievements and legacy of the king who transformed the Chola kingdom into a powerful empire and left behind a cultural heritage that continues to inspire millions. So sit back, relax and let's dive into the fascinating story of Rajaraja Chola. To understand Rajaraja Chola's greatness, we first need to understand the wealth he inherited. The Cholas are one of the oldest ruling dynasties in South India, with a history spanning more than 1,500 years. The earliest references to the Cholas are found in the Sangam literature, a collection of ancient Tamil poems written

in around 300 BCE to 300 CE. These poems describe the Cholas as powerful rulers of the fertile Kaveri River region in the present-day Tamil Nadu. The Chola capital during this period was Urayur, near modern-day Tiruchirappalli. Another important city was Kaveri Pumpattinam, also known as Puhar, which served as a major port for international trade. Ancient records suggest that the Chola traded with Roman Empire, exporting spices, pearls, textiles, and precious stones. Roman coins discovered in Tamil Nadu provide evidence of these trade connections. One of the most famous early Chola kings was Karigala Chola. He is remembered for constructing the Kalanai, or the Grand Aniket, across the Kaveri River. Built nearly 2,000 years ago, it is one of the world's oldest functioning water management structure, and it's still in use today. After the Sangam period, the Cholas gradually lost power for several centuries. They were overshadowed by other South Indian dynasties, such as Pallavas and Pandyas. This period is something referred to as a decline of Chola influence. However, dynasty did not disappear completely. The revival began in the 9th century under Vijayalaya Chola. Around 850 CE, Vijayalaya captured Thanjavur from the Muttarayars and established as the Chola's capital. This event marked the beginning of medieval Chola Empire. Vijayalaya's success laid the foundation for a future Chola expansion. His son Aditya I continued to strengthen the kingdom. He defeated the Pallavas and expanded the Chola territory across much of Tamil Nadu. Following the Aditya I, Parantaka I came to power. He was an ambitious ruler who extended Chola influences further and achieved significant military victories. Under Parantaka I, the Chola kingdom became one of the strongest power in South India. However, after his reign, the dynasties faced challenges. Defeats in battle against the northern rivals weakened the kingdom and created political instability. Despite these setbacks, later rulers worked to restore Chola strength. One important king was Sundara Chola, the father of Rajaraja Chola I. He helped stabilize the kingdom and maintain Chola influence during a difficult period. His son, Arunmurivarman, who would later become Rajaraja Chola, grew up witness both success and struggle of the kingdom. These experiences shaped him into a capable leader. When Rajaraja Chola I ascended the throne in 985 CE, he inherited a kingdom with a stronger foundation but immense untapped potential. Using the achievements of his ancestors and starting point, he transformed the Chola kingdom into one of the greatest empires in Indian history. Only few people at the time could have imagined that this prince called Arunmurivarman one day became one of the most celebrated rulers in Indian history. Now, let's see how Arunmurivarman turned into Rajaraja Chola and how was his childhood. Rajaraja Chola was born as Arunmurivarman around 947 CE. He was the son of Sundara Chola and belonged to the royal Chola family. Historical records suggest that he received extensive training in warfare, administration, diplomacy, and leadership from an early age. Unlike many rulers who inherited stable kingdoms, Arunmuri grew up during a period of political uncertainty. As a prince, he participated in military campaigns and gained valuable experience on the battlefield. Those experiences helped him understand not only how to win wars, but also how to govern efficiently. When he finally ascended the throne in 985 CE, he was prepared for the challenges ahead.
Upon becoming a king, he took the title Raja Raja Chola, which means king.

of Kings. The title reflected both his authority and ambition. At this point, you might be wondering just how powerful the Cholas really were. Were they simply kings ruling over Tamil Nadu, or were they something much bigger? The answer lies in their army, navy, and international influences. The Chola military was one of the most organized fighting forces of its time. Their fighting forces was really strong. Their army consisted of thousands of infantry soldiers, cavalry units, skilled archers, and powerful war elephants. Inscriptions from Rajaraja Chola's region mentioned several permanent military regiments, showing that the Cholas maintained a standing army rather than relying on temporary troops during wartime. This military strength allowed Rajaraja Chola to defeat rival kingdoms such as the Pandyas and the Cheras and expand the empire across much of South India. And one of his most significant victories came in the 1993 CE, when he invaded northern Sri Lanka and captured the ancient capital of Anuradhapura. Evidence of this conquest is found in both Brahmeshwar temple inscriptions and in the Sri Lankan chronicle Mahavamsa. However, what truly made the Chola unique was their navy. At the time when many kingdoms focused only on landfare, the Cholas built a temporary naval force capable of crossing vast stretches of the Indian Ocean. Their ships protected trade routes, transported soldiers, and projected Chola's power far beyond the shores of India. The greatest example of this came during the reign of Rajendra Chola I. In 1225 CE, he launched a massive naval expedition against the Srivijaya Empire, which controlled the key maritime trade routes in Southeast Asia. The campaign is recorded in the Thiruvangal Nadu copperplates, Leyden copperplates, and Chinese historical records. Chola forces successfully attacked places identified as Kadaram in modern-day Malaysia, Panay and Srivijaya in present-day Indonesia, and Ilangasoka in southern Thailand. This demonstrated that Cholas were not just regional rulers, but maritime power capable of launching military operations thousands of kilometers from their homeland. The Cholas were also masters in international trade. Their ports, including Nagapattinam and Kaveripumpattinam, connected India with China, Arabia, Sri Lanka, and Southeast Asia. Tamil merchants traded spice, textiles, precious stones, and metal goods across Asia. Merchant girls, or such as the IOL 500, Manigramam and Nanadesi established trading network in foreign lands. Evidence of this presence has been found in Tukapha inscription in Thailand and Lobutua inscription in Sumatra, Indonesia, dated in 1088 CE. Chinese Song Dynasty records also mention Chola diplomatic mission arriving in China at 1015 CE. 1033 CE and 1077 CE, proving that Cholas maintained international relationship with one of the world's greatest civilization. Although the Chola did not directly conquer the countries such as Cambodia and Vietnam, they left their footprints through trade, diplomacy, and culture exchange. Historical records show contacts between the Chola and the Khmer Empire of Cambodia, as well as the Kingdom of Champa in present-day Vietnam.
By the 11th century, Tamil merchants, goods, and cultural influences could be across much of Southeast Asia. In many ways, the Bay of Bengal had become a Chola lake connecting distant kingdoms.

0: امس.
1: Now, let's take a look at their wartime strategies. The Chola army was organized into several divisions: infantry, cavalry, elephant corps, and naval forces. Their military strategy combined overwhelming force with careful planning before major campaigns. They gathered intelligence on enemy territories, secure supply routes, and coordinated attacks from multiple directions. In the battle, infantry formed the main fighting force, while cavalry provided speed and flanking. Attacks and archers weakened enemy formations before close combat began. The role of war elephants. War elephants were among the most feared weapon of medieval South Asian armies. They acted like ancient armored tanks, capable of breaking enemy lines, crushing fortifications, and create panic mode among opposing soldiers and horses. Elephants were often placed at the front of an attack to disrupt the enemy formations before infantry advances. How many elephants do the Chola have? Historical records and accounts of the Chola Empire from 9th century to 13th century suggest they possessed a massive military force at its peak under kings like Rajaraja Chola I and Rajendra Chola I. Estimated historical accounts put the Chola war elephant corps known as Yanayatkal or Kunjaramallar at up to 60,000 elephants. Elephant management. Maintaining war elephants required a lot and enormous resources. Each elephant consumed a large quantity of food and water every day. The Cholas employed specialized handlers known as mahouts, who trained elephants for battle. Elephants were trained to respond to commands, carry armored rites, and withstand the noise of chaos or warfare. The specialized transport. They use dedicated vessels known as Sandani ships to transport horses and elephants overseas across the Bay of Bengal. And because Chola ships lacked range artillery like catapults, they relied on ferrying heavy animals and archer-mounted soldiers directly into the coastline. The sudden deployment of elephants was used to terrify and overpower opposing coastal defenses. Chola dynasty did not have dedicated warship. Instead, they repurposed merchant and transport ships to ferry massive land armies, including the elephant corps called as Yani Padigal. These animals were utilized for special logistic and tactic advantage during overseas conquest. The administration and governance. One reason Rajaraja Chola is admired even today is his skills as an administrator. Many rules focuses only on warfare, but Rajaraja Chola understood the importance of efficient governance. He introduced detailed land survey to better understand agriculture productions. This allowed government to collect taxes fairly and manage resources efficiently. The inscription found throughout his empire provide the evidence of highly organized administrative system. These inscriptions recorded information about land ownership, taxation, temple donation, and public administration. If you really want to deep know about this, please do check out our previous episodes. Historians often describe Rajaraja Chola's government as remarkably advanced for its time. Local self-governance was encouraged through village assemblies. Communities played an active role in managing local affairs. This system helped maintain stability across a large and diverse empire. The king also invested in infrastructure, irrigation system, and public works. These efforts support agriculture, which was the backbone of the economy. As a result, the Chola Empire experienced both economic growth and social

Ocean stability. The vision of Periya Kovil. Now we come to perhaps Rajaraja Chola's most famous achievements, the construction of the Brihadeeshwar Temple or the Periya Kovil. At the height of his power, Rajaraja envisioned a temple unlike anything the world has seen. This was not simply a place of worship. It was a symbol of devotion, artistic excellence, engineering innovation, and imperial confidence. The construction began around 1003 CE. The temple was dedicated to Lord Shiva. What makes this achievement even more impressive is the scale of the project. The towering of Vimana rises over 60 meters into the sky. The massive granite stones were transported and assembled despite the absence of modern machinery. Even today, historians and engineers continue to study how monumental the structure was built. The temple walls contain inscriptions that provide valuable historical information about the Chola Empire. They recorded the donation, administrative decision, and detail about temple activities. Periya Kovil served not only as a religious center, but also as a hub for art, music, education, and culture. More than 1,000 years later, the temple continues to stand a testament to Rajaraja Chola's vision. It remains one of the greatest architectural achievements in human lives. Rajaraja Chola understood that a civilization's greatness is measured not only by military victories, but also by its cultural achievements. During his reign, literature, sculpture, dance, music, and temple art flourished. Oh my God, what happened to my tongue? Okay. Flourished. Yeah. Arts flourished. The famous Chola bronze sculpture reached extraordinary level of craftsmanship. Many of these masterpieces remain admired around the world today. Artists, scholars, and religious institutions received royal support. This investment in culture helped create logistic legacy that extends far beyond Rajaraja's lifetime. His region became golden age for Tamil art and culture. As we reach the end of today's episode, we can see why Rajaraja Chola is remembered as one of the greatest rulers in Indian history. He was a warrior who expanded an empire. He was an administrator who improved governance. He was a patron who encouraged art and culture. And above all, he was a visionary who dreamed, gave the world magnificent Periya Kovil. More than thousands of years later, his legacy continued to inspire historians, architects, engineers, and people who admire the achievement of ancient civilization. Thank you for joining me on this journey through the Rajaraja Chola's lifestyle. If you enjoyed this episode, please do share with your friends and family who love history, Tamil culture, and fascinating stories from the past. In our next episode, we'll keep exploring around the world and stay tuned for more interesting content about Tamil culture and all the culture around the world. Thank you all for listening to Yoga the Explorer, your adventure into the world of science. 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

0: 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You're awesome.
1: In this episode of Rewilding in Action, I talk about some of the restoration activities happening in Dalmore Reserve, an urban piece of council-owned land in Dunedin that's being cared for by a community group called Wild Dalmore Reserve. What's our story? And in particular, what techniques are we using to tackle the weeds there that don't involve using chemicals?

0: Even on rewilding properties, planting natives is needed in some places. For example, for seed islands, property boundary planting, and low flammable green fabrics around buildings. Today's episode of Rewilding in Action is supported by Ribbonwood Nurseries that's based in Dunedin. I've planted hundreds of their trees, shrubs and ferns, and been very happy with how well they've grown, as well as the knowledge and the friendliness of the owners and staff. You can contact Ribbonwood Nurseries through their website at ribbonwoodnurseries.co.nz or call them on 03 453 4673. Kia ora. Welcome to Rewilding in Action. I'm Maureen Howard, the host of this show. It's been close to 2 years now since I started this podcast, and I thought that it's about time that we talked about Wild Dalmore Reserve, which is the name of an urban community group that I belong to that has been working in Dalmore Reserve in Dunedin for the last 6 years. Our group has the goal of ecologically restoring this 6.2 hectare reserve to native forest, and we use a number of rewilding approaches in addition to traditional ecological restoration approaches. So in the first 4 years, we planted a wide variety of eco-source native trees, shrubs and ferns. And now that planting is finished, our focus is on caring for our planted trees, weeding some invasive introduced plants that threaten the integrity of our native forest, also maintaining the reserve's tracks for the community and removing rubbish that's been dumped historically. To help with this restoration, there's also a couple of trap lines in the reserve that are managed by City Sanctuary. Now, for this episode, I've invited John Bacos to be the host and to interview me. John has been involved with our group almost since it began in 2020. His wife, Claire, is a real stalwart and secretary of our group. And if his voice sounds familiar to you, it might be because he is also one of the hosts on Radio One, the student radio station aired from Otago University campus. John and I meet in Dalmore Reserve, close to its entrance in Liberton.
1: Well, tēnā koe, Maureen. Good morning. How are you?
0: Kia ora, John. Yeah, I'm great. How are you?
1: Very good, thank you. I'm happy to be here. Thank you for inviting me. Can you tell us where we are?
0: Yep, so this is Dalmore Reserve, and it's between the suburbs of Liberton and Dalmore, and it's about 6.2 hectares of steep south-facing naturally regenerated forest and planted forest. So we've got a bit of a mix depending on where you are. The bottom part has mostly naturally regenerated with native forest, and the top part has been mostly planted. So we're in the top part at the moment.
1: And we've got a lovely view from here out across the harbour and out to the peninsula and out to the sea.
0: Yeah, it's kind of like a little secret
1: it is.
0: That we have here in Dalmore, that you can come down here and look out to the sea, and you've got this beautiful bush in front of you, so it's pretty cool.
1: Mm. And do you know how long this reserve has been here, when it was established, or do we just have the council to thank for that?
0: Oh, well, we do. It is, so it was owned by the Dominican Order until 1990, and

0: Then the Dunedin City Council took it over, and in 2008 they cut down the big Douglas fir that were here, because I lived here before when, and I used to walk down, and there was these big, it was very dark inside, all these big Douglas fir, so that they were all cut down, and then it was replanted in 2008, and then we started in 2020, and we got going because we're a group of neighbours who during lockdown had rediscovered the native bush here and felt, oh, we really wanted to protect it and to help develop it and make it a really wonderful place for nature.
1: Mm. 2020 is a momentous year. That's when we moved to the area as well. And there's not a lot of little nature spots around here, but this is an amazing gift. So the local group of neighbours, are you sort of in charge of it?
0: Well, officially the leader. Mm-hmm. But until fairly recently, Tim was kind of a co-leader, Tim Highland, and the two of us, you know, he was really passionate about planting trees. And so we've planted 1,600 trees between 2020 and 2024 with the community. And that was a really fun community development activity to do. But we also had in the back of our minds, and I guess that was part of more my thing, was the natural native forest regeneration, and that nature is the best planter. Mm. And so since 2024 we've moved into looking at weeding and track maintenance and stuff like that, and looking after our existing trees that we've planted. We have a little committee and we meet monthly and we decide the things that we want to do, so what things were coming up and wherever the energy is going.
1: And so you had some council support to get all these amazing trees to put in. 1,600 trees is a lot of trees if you were buying them yourself. And was there an original mission or charter or agreement? Or?
0: Yes, we did. We signed a 5-year agreement with the Dunedin City Council. Yes, to plant the trees, look after the trees. And so they have been absolutely fantastic and provided us with all of those trees, and also with, not with spades, but with some of the tools, mm-hmm. you know, that we need to do the work. Mm-hmm. Yeah, so it's been really good.
1: So now it's on to a new stage if all the planting has finished.
0: Yes, we are. And the Dunedin City Council said that they initiated that. They said we had enough trees. And the, right, and it is true, the reserve is quite chocka full mm-hmm. of trees. And so our main job now is, yes, as you say, to move on to a new stage, which we were doing at a low level before, but which is weeding, which is a really important part.
1: As the seasons change, you do different things, different activities.
0: It's often, I'd say, it's the weather in terms of how much rain there's been. So we do tend to follow the sun, I must admit, now. So mm-hmm. if mm-hmm. a part of the reserve is looking sunnier, we'll often go there. But if there has been rain a few days beforehand, then we know we can go down to the skid site and remove some of the little weeds there, because the clay is soft enough for us to pull them out. Or if there's a bit of a drizzle, we might head underneath the trees.
1: The canopy, the beautiful yes. canopy. That
0: and,
1: is getting
0: and,
1: higher. For us,
0: and focus a little bit more maybe on removing the aluminium plant, which is encroaching into our forest. And it's definitely the main weed that we experience here at Dalmore. So, yeah.
1: So at the moment, not much planting going on, focused on weeding and supporting the trees that have been planted already.
0: Yes, and also there was an individual in the community who made the tracks. So we've got a big loop track and a little loop track. And so for the energetic people who maybe don't want to weed, mm-hmm. they can get stuck into doing some track maintenance.
1: And I'm aware there's a bit of sort of discourse on maybe good weeds or bad weeds, or should weeds stay or should they go. What's the idea in your group in regards to weeding in this area?
0: Yeah, so I think we do things a little bit differently, because at the beginning when our group started, we didn't want... None of us were really very motivated about using chemicals, okay, to remove weeds. And so, because we had, you know, little dogs and children, you know, who would come and be part of the group when we're doing our work. So we were looking for non-chemical ways to remove the weeds. And I found that this method, it's called the Bradley method. And mm-hmm. so in the early days, that's what we've been following. It was started by two sisters, Joan and Eileen Bradley, and it was outside Sydney. And they didn't plant, but it was all through natural native forest regeneration and careful weeding of mm-hmm. everything that was

0: to native, mm-hmm. and slowly allowing the bush to expand, and they used no chemicals. So I've got the little book actually here, if you can see the picture, yeah. and it's a really fabulous book, and it follows three principles that we have been largely following in what we do. The first is the idea of working from the best part of your land to the worst. Mm-hmm. So when we see a big infestation of weeds, we tend to like be attracted to where it's worst, mm-hmm. you know, and we're thinking, oh, we must get rid of them here. Mm-hmm. But often you're just disturbing the land and you have got quite a low chance of success of getting rid of the weeds. So you really want to be looking at where the forest is the best, you've got the fewest weeds, and looking for those small infestations, mm-hmm. and removing the weeds from there. So it's going from good to bad.
1: And you can see the progress, or it's a bit more encouraging.
0: You can see the progress, and you've got a much higher chance of success. Mm. And then when you have got rid of the weeds there, then you can start moving out and going into those tougher areas.
1: I know when my house is messy, I'll start on the edges and try and contain it and work my way in,
0: you know,
1: it feels much better, like I've accomplished something.
0: That's great. And so the second one is minimal interference, because weeds love disturbance. And also with natural regeneration, we want to tread carefully because there's all these little tiny native seedlings coming up.
1: Yeah.
0: So it's about using the smallest tools that will do the job. And so we use little knives, Victorinox knives, mm-hmm. and we use weeding hooks for getting rid of our aluminium weed, just mm-hmm. to get it underneath the root and mm-hmm. pull it out. And so it's about doing it carefully, covering it up and putting the leaf litter back. And mm-hmm. so disturbing as little as you can and not spending too long there, so maybe like 20 minutes, because being humans, we can't help but disturb things.
1: True.
0: So that actually makes it quite palatable. You know, you're not sitting doing something for hours on end. You can go to a new spot.
1: Offer a little helping hand and...
0: Yeah. Unfortunately, the audio cut out at a rather crucial moment. The final principle of the Bradley method is going at nature's pace, meaning weeding at a rate that allows the natives to spread. Weeds usually grow faster than natives, so this means coming back to a particular site more often. So for example, if a native ground cover plant spreads 30 centimetres in a season and a competing weed, say, spreads 1 metre in a season, then this just means returning to the site around about 3 times in the year to do a bit more weeding. In practice, we keep our weeding sessions in one place to around 20 minutes, and then we check on our previously weeded sites regularly. So we've moved on a little bit from just following strictly the Bradley method, because I think here in New Zealand, things grow a lot faster than they do outside Sydney. And so we're working a lot more with nature, which is a little bit more in line with the rewilding method. And so I've had a lot of inspiration from Hinawai Reserve on Banks Peninsula, and the work that's happening there, and how the natives have come up through the gorse. So it's kind of having a bit of a more tolerant attitude towards certain weeds, you know, particularly if they're really widespread and you haven't got a way of removing them, you know, successfully. So on Hinawai Reserve, you know, the natives have regenerated. The gorse has actually been a nursery plant. It's got rid of the grass. And in that darkish sub-canopy of the gorse, the natives have been able to germinate and come up through. And now the gorse is almost gone in lots of places. Mm. So it's really inspiring. So here, we are quite tolerant of gorse in the forest, because we know the natives are going to outtop it, and the same with broom, which is also shade intolerant. Mm. We prefer the broom because it's not prickly. And we'll only really cut it back if it's actually really impacting on one of our mm-hmm. planted trees. Mm-hmm. Yeah.
1: So you need to adjust maybe what's an ideal strategy to your local situation a little bit.
0: Yeah. And I see it building on it. I think if the Bradley sisters were here, they would also have changed their technique. Mm-hmm. So, mm-hmm. And also talking then to other people like Hendrik Kosh, who he also doesn't do any spraying or use of topical glyphosate. Mm. And he uses plastic coverings to mm-hmm. kind of, if you want to cut down, let's say, a bigger tree like holly, you can cover it up for a few years and remove it that mm-hmm. way, you know, mm-hmm. stop it coming back. So we've been experimenting successfully in several instances. If we have enough layers of plastic, I think you need about three layers.
1: And your podcast is called Rewilding in Action. So clearly there are sort of different similar strategies towards the goal of rewilding.
0: Yes. Well, rewilding, it's all about nature-led regeneration. So natural native forest regeneration as opposed to planting, you know, nature deciding where things should go and really just intervening where you have to. If things are heading off towards, you know, a lot of biodiversity loss, then you need to step in. So yes, it definitely has influenced how I do things and how we do things here now. So, yeah.
1: And one of the little areas in the reserve you mentioned is the skid site. Should we walk that direction?
0: Yeah, let's have a little look down there because it's a wee bit different what we've been doing. Oh, and John, we're just passing by here, a tree, it's a hekatea that we planted.
1: Oh, yeah.
0: And we've got a little plaque that was made by one of our members, Becky Cameron, and
1: local artist.
0: Yes, local artist, yeah. Who lives here. And it's to commemorate George Lusty. He was the person I contacted when I was trying to find people in New Zealand who were using the Bradley method, because he was using it up in Hamilton. And unfortunately, he died unexpectedly. Mm. But he was a really great mentor for me, you know, to help me, you know, what kind of techniques we could use here in New mm-hmm. Zealand to tackle these weeds.
1: And this is it here.
0: Yeah. So there we are, George Lusty. Yeah, so he died in 2022. And it's doing really well.
1: It is.
0: Yeah. Yeah, okay. In fact, lots of our trees are doing really well.
1: Amazing.
0: Yeah, that's a new. And then we also have lots of natural regeneration. You know, this is poro poro, which is a fantastic mm-hmm. pioneer's plant. And fantastic to bring in the birds. It's got the big fruit that the kereru love. So you can see why we prefer to wait till the sun comes up. We work it. And so usually in the afternoon here in the skid site, there's a good amount of sun. The skid site was created when they were removing the Douglas fir. They came down and they had to make a flat spot because this was all mm-hmm. steep hillside, so that they could cut down and take out the
1: drag
0: trees.
1: Them out. Yeah.
0: And then so one of the cool things was that they removed the topsoil, and so we ended up with this clay base, and so we've got more wetland species here, and we've had heaps of natural regeneration. So these flax that you'll see, mm-hmm. harakeke, they've all come themselves. Mm. There's lots of manuka, which is also quite tolerant of wet conditions, and it's been popping up in lots of places. We have lots of weedy stuff here. The gorse is one of them, and this would be a place where I'm much less tolerant of the gorse, because the flax and everything, it won't outtop the gorse. So mm-hmm. and so this would be the place where we come whenever the ground is a bit wet. You can see it's kind of mm-hmm. wet, you mm-hmm. know, we've had a bit rain. It's a good time to pull out the gorse. It has a deep taproot that if you gently pull from the base, you can get it out. And so the Bradley method has been really great in terms of telling us very in great detail how to actually pull out different plants. And I've actually removed that. We've got a toi-toi there, and there is an exotic silver birch in there, and just with a little knife, it was well above my head, mm-hmm. was able to remove it and pull out the roots in 20 minutes, and it's gone and never come back.
1: Right. So. And with time, nature can just fill in the gaps.
0: Yes, that's right. As long as you're not making big space, the native bush will fill in the gaps, mm. yeah.
1: And so are there other plants in the reserve particularly you're trying to target?
0: Yeah, I think the main one is what I talked about was the aluminium plant. And the reason that why I feel that it's so important that we tackle it is because it is very shade tolerant. It's a ground cover plant, and it creeps. It can go about I think, about a meter a year, and it just creeps through the forest and prevents all the natural regeneration from happening. So any little native seedlings can't get through it. It's interrupting that natural regeneration that you want to see in a healthy forest. And so that's where we really trying to tackle those bits where there's new infestations. If you come to Dalmore Reserve, you'll see big swathes of aluminium plant. And the reason we haven't

0: tackled those particular places is because what I said earlier, that's the bad. Mm. We're trying to tackle the new infestations and get rid of them first. So, but we would love help. This is just us all doing this on our free time on a Sunday afternoon. So, yeah.
1: And you said there's a committee involved in sort of steering the group.
0: Yeah.
1: What are your future plans with Dalmore Reserve?
0: Yeah, well, we're always planning a little bit ahead of the future, but I guess a big goal that we really have that we haven't managed to do yet, and we should have done much sooner, was having a map of the whole area, and so that we can pinpoint the areas where we're working on and what we've done in those particular areas. And we've had a lot of false starts on getting our map in a way that we can use it and mark it in a GPS way. Mm. We think now it's happening and we've got something, so that will really help us. And then I feel that, yeah, getting more people involved is always an ongoing thing. You kind of want to do it in a slow and gradual way. Otherwise you're just managing lots of volunteers, but better if people just come in dribs and drabs and people can get slowly trained up and stuff, and we can be sort of operating as comrades rather than having to manage
1: as a community. And the local neighborhood can come and enjoy the space and come to love it more.
0: Absolutely, that's what we want.
1: And so you've been involved with Dalmore Reserve since 2020, and now it's partway through 2026. So what keeps you going and coming back?
0: It's a good question. I guess it's proximity. It is really close. And also the gear's under my house. So I do have a responsibility. It is really wonderful to be working to doing our own project. I love nature. It's lovely to get out. And it's been a really wonderful thing to meet like-minded neighbours, and that's been really special. And so I guess we're a little friendship group, so that's a big part of what keeps us going. We make cookies and share a cuppa together, so that's another good thing. You've got to enjoy the process of whatever you do, rather than just be looking at the outcome. So.
1: And just before we finish, I thought to say that it's lovely to come here and listen to the bird song, and we could maybe hear a little bit of it this morning. So I think not only the local people will appreciate the work that you're doing here, but also the birds as well, Maureen.
0: You're absolutely right, John. I should have said that, because that is a big motivation to bring back the birds. Yes, so I would say then a really long-term vision, or maybe not too long, would be to get riflemen back here, and to get South Island robins and brown creeper. It'd be really wonderful to be bringing back some of these species that are maybe more deep endemic species. And we also have, there's a lot of trapping here. So that's, it's all part of it, the weeding, the planting, the trap line, it's all part of it to really help restore our native bush and bring back the birds.
1: Yeah, nature will find a way.
0: It will, yeah. And thanks so much to John Bacos for stepping into my shoes to host this interview. John has a lovely radio voice and he had some very good questions. And so I'm very grateful that I didn't end up having to talk to myself for 26 minutes. And I'm sure you're grateful too. I hope you find it interesting to hear our little story at Dalmore Reserve. If you're keen to learn more about some of the manual methods of removing weeds, I strongly recommend Joan Bradley's book about the Bradley method. It's called Bringing Back the Bush. It's incredibly practical and you can't go wrong with its three principles on weeding, which are to tackle the best areas first, to minimise disturbance while you work, and to not overclear the weeds. And as a passive rewilder, I love that it doesn't involve planting and that it lets nature lead that native planting process. So, for example, I've especially enjoyed seeing how at our little skid site, nature's growing an ecosystem of manuka and harakeke from seeds that have been blown in from a few plants that were previously planted. And it's also meant that on the open patches that small sun orchids have established, which was really cool to find. But unfortunately, a neighbour's sewage leak earlier this year that went on for months has brought a lot of lush grass into the site. And unfortunately, it's killed a lot of our little orchids as well as some of our planted trees. On the matter of manual versus chemical weeding, I forgot to mention that in the early years of planting, we dug up several large native earthworms, which was very exciting. And It was also another

another reason for us to not want to use chemicals on this site. But we're not ideologically opposed to chemical use. We know they need to be done where it's really needed. And in another part of the reserve where we haven't found native earthworms, the council's used glyphosate to remove some large sycamores. But I think the black plastic method that I talked about earlier in this interview would also work with younger sycamore trees, to cut them down and use a few layers of plastic. That's a future experiment for our group. If you are interested in our activities or want to contact us through our Facebook page, it's called Wild Dalmore Reserve. We'd love to hear from you. Thanks for listening to Rewilding in Action. I'm Maureen Howard. It would be fantastic, please, if you can share this episode with anyone you think might be interested. And I'm always keen to hear from people. You can contact me at rewildinginaction@gmail.com. In my next episode, I talk to Professor Steve Carver again about the three remaining guidelines to rewilding, as well as passive versus active rewilding. Until then, I will leave you with some birdsong from our Dalmore Reserve, where we are allowing nature to take the lead.

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0: Thanks, New Zealand On Air. You're awesome.
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2: Joining me this morning, Helen Sawyer. Helen is a registered nurse and, when working with WellSouth, a shared care coordinator working with general practice clinicians who are working with their clients for end-of-life planning. We're going to talk today about advanced care plans. Morena, nice to have you with us. Helen, thanks for coming in.
3: Yep. It's great to be here. Thank you.
2: All right. I guess the place to start is some kind of definition around that. How would you describe what an advanced care plan is?
3: Yeah, well, I think as you introduced it, you talked about end-of-life care planning, and I want to kind of dispel the myth that it's one of those conversations like all squares are rectangles, but not all rectangles are squares. And so I think an advanced care plan is something that if you're too sick to talk to your doctors, whether that's temporary or permanent, then thinking about in advance what you would like the doctors to know about you in order to so that they can make the right decisions and where to go with your treatment options.
2: Some of us, if we've got ourselves very well organised, have lined up someone who might be able to make those kind of decisions before us for us if we're not in a capacity to be able to do so ourselves. But I guess this feeds into that, doesn't it, in terms of letting everyone know what your thoughts are.
3: Absolutely. And we constantly are surprised within our own person, my own personal life, but also in my professional life, that even that person that you've nominated, sometimes people have trotted off to the lawyer and they've got an enduring power of attorney set up. And that's quite an important step to take. However, even with that in place, the enduring power of attorney or your nominated spokesperson can't override what you want. And often we hear stories like, Mum said that in her advanced care plan, but actually she didn't really mean it. Well, actually she did mean it, and that's what the doctors need to understand.
2: So when we're considering this, this is digging quite deep, isn't it, into how we, what our values are, what our ultimate goals are in life. Perhaps a conversation that we don't have all that often, but I guess you could have it at any stage of your life.
3: Absolutely, and I think what happens for people when they're really sick, end up in hospital anywhere in New Zealand, not just here in Dunedin, is that we do get asked those crunchy questions. What do you want us to do if your heart stops? And this is not where this conversation

0: conversation starts, because we all get a bit of a shock and say, well, what do you mean? Why are you asking me that? Do you think I'm going to die? And, you know, get all upset about it, which is normal. However, if we've gone back and thought about, actually, what's important to me? Do I really, what am I willing to go through in order to prolong my life?
1: Because we don't perhaps leap into those conversations with relish, is it helpful to have some kind of facilitated discussion around it?
0: Absolutely. I keep saying absolutely. I can hear myself. But it is absolutely. And I think what we tend to do is just wait till the thing happens, and then we're in a crisis, and we really will make a decision, maybe not based on what's really important to us at the time, because we're in crisis.
1: Yeah. And so anyone 60 years or over, or people any age who are Māori Pacifica or former refugees, are eligible for a free advanced care plan consultation. Tell us about that.
0: Yeah, so that's that facilitated conversation, which we might have thought about on our own, but it's our general practice, your general practice team or other teams that are involved with your care, like some of the Māori and Pacific providers around the district. It means, and it's not, people think that they have to go and talk to the doctor about this, but there are a number of people in the team, the practice nurses, and some practices also have support staff called health coaches or health improvement practitioners. So they guide you through this conversation, but it's your words, it's what's important to you, it's what worries you, and that leads on to the now what do I really want if I'm really sick.
1: So through an advanced care plan, how do we record those decisions and those thoughts?
0: Yeah, well, so there's a book, hard copy book, which you can go, if anybody's savvy on the internet, you can Google My ACP, short for Advanced Care Plan, and it can show you the resources that are available. You can ask your general practice for a book. And also, we can leave my contact details. You can contact us at Wells South and we can provide those. However, some people like to do it on the PDF online. So it's the same questions, but you can do it either online and share it with your family. Sometimes you've got family away, or you can write it in a book. And then your general practice takes it and transcribes your words onto the health system, the electronic health system, so that it's shared across wherever you are in the community or in hospital. And St. John's Ambulance can see that also.
1: I might change my mind on some stuff. What then?
0: This will still be a guide. If you change your mind and you can still talk to the doctors, naturally you are going to be able to say, actually, let's just tweak that. Actually, I'm not really sure about that. So it's important that we continue. This is not just a once and done and put on the system, that we do think about that over time, that maybe that's not so important to me anymore and I would like to change it.
1: Where would you recommend the starting point for this is? If we have a partner and family, for example, is that the place to initiate the conversation, or is that often difficult to do?
0: Well, it's a mix, isn't it? It's a mix of personalities, and sometimes people like to get their ducks in a row first in their own minds, think about it themselves, before they start to talk to their family or the person that's important to them that they know and others. And it's also like I'm the oldest of five in my family. We all have different opinions on things, but at the end of the day, it's what my mother or my father want that they have to start thinking about, and we can ask questions to and fro.
1: Yeah, look, I'm sure that in 99% of the cases when family are around in the crisis situations, they whatever they might be assuming or hoping for is in the best interests of the person who might be perhaps on their way out. Mm. But that still might not be what that person has wanted. So I guess there's a kind of protection there, isn't there, that you, when you don't have a voice, you have a voice.
0: That's it. And also, as I said at the beginning, yes, it's given that people who know that they are facing a long-term condition or a condition that, an illness that is going to end their life, they've sort of got that, I'm not going to say date on the calendar, that's not what I mean, but there's a little bit more going on for them. But we also have to remember that if you walk through an intensive care unit today, that people in intensive care today are you and I that something's suddenly happened for. So there is always that risk that something could happen that we're really not expecting, and have we thought about what

0: did Helen want? What would Helen want? Well, I don't know. We've never talked about it. Mm.
1: And it's a highly emotional time, right? And as you suggested earlier, perhaps not the best time to be making decisions. From a family's or perspective in that situation, it might well be, they might well be very happy and relieved to know that you've put some thought into this.
0: Yes, look, people can feel really guilty that they're making the wrong decision because they don't know. I really don't know what Mum wanted, and I'm just going to say you have to do what you think is best, but then you've got in the back of your mind, is that really what Mum would have wanted?
1: When we've made these decisions, we've registered them within the system, we can then, I guess, feel as though that's one of the things, one of the little building blocks towards end of life that we've put in place. We've taken a kind of a burden off of other people, perhaps. It's like getting a will. It's all that kind of admin, right? There's a bit of admin, and we don't necessarily relish the prospect of it. From those who you've spoken to who have been through the process of having the conversations, recording their wishes, what feedback do they give you about how they found that?
0: How they found actually doing the advanced care plan? Relieved, I think, a lot of the time that they've been able to think about it in a safe and in a way that, you know, over a cup of tea, not, you know, not just, as you say, as I say, in emergency departments or in hospital. And they also feel like it's given their family information, you know, especially, you know, when the family don't always live around you in Dunedin. They might be anywhere in New Zealand or on the other side of the world. And it gives them that, as I said, reassurance, and they feel relieved that they've been able to go, well, actually, this is really important to me. I don't want to be a burden on my family. Things like, I don't, if I can't be at home when I'm really sick, maybe dying, I'm okay if you think that I have to be looked after in a care facility rather than at home. I'm not going to, you know, they feel relieved that they've been able to say that to families in advance. So then the family's not thinking, oh, Mum would never have wanted this. Well, actually, Mum's saying that she understands.
1: The resulting book, the plan itself, 45 pages long or three?
0: Well, it's interesting you say that because people say, oh, this is a lot, and there's a lot of words in it. It's just like a, when I say there's about 12 pages, but they're not full. What they're full of is guidance to say, well, what does this mean? Why are we asking you this? Mm. Those sorts of things.
1: Okay. Once you've made it, it's registered in the health system. You keep a copy for yourself too?
0: Yeah, it's important that you do. But it's also important that it's shared across the health system in the South Island, that there's a one electronic system. Perhaps if you're going on holiday to the North Island or hopping on that Jetstar flight direct to the Gold Coast, you probably need to put a copy in your bag because, you know, they won't have the same systems as us.
1: Good thinking, actually, yeah. Part of your kit when you go travelling. Helen, when would you recommend is the best time in your life to be putting this together?
0: Well, often we talk about the triggers for this are people who are known to have a long-term condition. For example, you know, some of the conditions like multiple sclerosis or Parkinson's disease, progressive non-curative disease processes. But you're living, you're not dying, but actually along the way, all the doctors have told me I've got a blood cancer or a cancer in my lung. So definitely if you've kind of had that trigger, but also if you have complex health needs, you know, and you've got a lot of people involved in your care, a lot of organisations, a lot of people coming into your home, that's another trigger. Would I be surprised if this person died within the next 2 or 3 years is something that we as healthcare professionals sometimes think is that's where we should be bringing up these conversations. Ideally, we say everybody should have one, but the reality of that's a bit tricky.
1: Mm. Good idea to ask questions of your GP about it, any of the health professionals that you deal with. Just remind us, though, if we want to go and take a look now at what one of these things going to look like and maybe to start having that conversation for ourselves or within our family group, where's the best place to go?
0: Yeah, so you can go and talk to your practice nurses or ask at the practice, do you have any advanced care plans? But online, my ACP, if you just Google. We still do Google in this IT AI world. There's a really great website, and it's got a whole lot of resources for you and for us as

0: healthcare professionals.
1: Great. That's myacp.org.nz. Helen Sawyer joining us here for Well, Well, Well. Thanks so much for coming and explaining that to us, and thanks for all the great work that you're doing in the community, Helen.
0: You're welcome.
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2: 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From June 22nd to 28th, residents across Dunedin are invited to join Spotlight on Possums, a simple after-dark stroll that doubles as conservation and definitely counts as leaving the couch. All you need is a torch, warm clothes and a bit of curiosity. 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Pātaka Ora is a wellness kitchen that provides a free meal to anyone and everyone who needs some araha. Pātaka Ora is hosting a free community dinner at Arai Te Urumarai in Shetland Street on Monday the 29th of June at 6pm. Bring containers for leftover takeaways too. All are welcome for kai and kōrero. Nominations for the 2026 Keep Dunedin Beautiful Awards are open now. Schools, community groups, businesses and individuals are recognised for projects that are new or ongoing. Anyone can nominate anyone. Self-nominations are welcome too. These awards celebrate groups and people who are putting in the effort to keep Dunedin beautiful. Nominate someone who deserves it today. Look for the online nomination form on the Keep Dunedin Beautiful Facebook page or email kelsey.porter@dcc.govt.nz for more information. The Otupoti Youth Poetry Competition is back on. You can enter up to two poems of 32 lines or under on any topic. There's an English language section and a te reo Māori section. 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Montgomery is spelt M-O-N-T-G-O-M-E-R-I-E. State your name and what year you are in at school. Entries close 5pm on the 2nd of July. Hocken Collections is pleased to present The OG and Manaya, a new exhibition of work by Rhys King, 2025 Francis Hodgkins Fellow at the University of Otago. The exhibition runs until Saturday the 1st of August at the Hocken Gallery, 1st floor, Hocken Collections, 90 Anzac Avenue. Opening hours are Tuesday to Saturday from 10am to 5pm. The Hocken is closed on public holidays. Free haircuts and other services for people in need will be offered on Sunday the 9th of August from 1pm to 4pm at Carisbrook School Hall, 217 South Road. Free haircuts, manicures, chair massages and bra shapes are given by registered and qualified professionals who give up their time once a year to help those in need have access to services they normally couldn't afford.

0: Any professionals who wish to do their bit by providing their services on the day can get in touch with organiser Melissa Aiken by phone on 027 5333 600.
1: That was the community notice board on ORFM Dunedin. To place your item on the notice board or to listen again, please look for the link on our website oar.org.nz. You can also send an email to community@oar.org.

and the instruction we looked at in last week's program, constantly cultivate only a joyful mind. To this, Namkha Pal says, having experienced the flavor of the teaching through meditation, whatever adverse conditions such as suffering and ill repute may arise, if your meditation is unaffected by such discouraging conditions, and you only generate happiness and rejoicing, thinking the practice of mind training through giving and taking has been meaningful, then the counteracting forces have been initially effective. Now, although Namkha Pal specifically talks about the practice of taking on suffering and giving away one's happiness, known as Tonglen, you will remember, if you were with us last time, that we had a look at Thich Nhat Hanh's 5 points to maintain a joyful mind. That was letting go, cultivating positive seeds, joyful mindfulness, concentration, and insight. The essence of our practice can be described as transforming suffering into happiness, Thich Nhat Hanh concluded. It's not a complicated practice, but it requires us to cultivate mindfulness, concentration, and insight. It requires, first of all, that we come home to ourselves, that we make peace with our suffering, treating it tenderly and looking deeply at the roots of our pain. It requires that we let go of useless, unnecessary sufferings and take a closer look at our idea of happiness. Finally, it requires that we nourish happiness daily with acknowledgement, understanding, and compassion for ourselves and for those around us. We offer these practices to ourselves, to our loved ones, and to the larger community. This is the art of suffering and the art of happiness. With each breath, we ease suffering and generate joy. With each step, the flower of insight blooms. I always find Thich Nhat Hanh's teaching so applicable and beautiful. But now, before we continue our mind training discussion, let's think about motivation as we usually do. The vaster the motivation, the greater the positive potential we develop on our mental continuum. The vastest motivation includes the well-being, both temporary and ultimate, of all beings, not just oneself. So, to get the most out of this program, let's set a motivation to benefit all beings, even if there's only two of us, you and me, participating in the discussion. This program may just be a cause for you, me, or both of us to become enlightened as a Buddha. And then, even if it's not much benefit now, it will be an indirect cause for all our disciples to also become enlightened. And then they're all their disciples, and so on. So even if there's just two of us, or even one, on the program today, it may become a seed that benefits countless beings. Let's hope so, as we set just that motivation. May this half-hour program become the cause for me to become enlightened, and through me, infinite numbers of other beings as well. Remember, however, that when we say me, we don't mean some intrinsically existing independent me, but a me that is empty of such a way of being, and only a dependent arising, coming from causes, conditions, parts, and the mind that labels me. This me is essentially not independent from everything else that exists, and is so not essentially separate. Thinking like this will help to dispel the thought that I am something special when I make the aspiration to lead countless others to enlightenment. So, with this in mind, let's think about our motivation. Thank you. Now, continuing with the mind training text and the slogan, constantly cultivate a joyful mind, in amongst the teachings of Chogram Trungpa is a book titled Training the Mind and Cultivating Loving Kindness, which is precisely on the mind training slogans. When he comes to this particular slogan, which he parses as always maintain only a joyful mind, he writes, the point of this slogan is continuously to maintain joyful satisfaction. That means that every mishap is good, because it is encouragement for you to practice the Dharma. Other people's mishaps are good also. You should share them and bring them into yourself as the continuity of their practice or discipline. So you should include that also. It's very nice to feel that way, actually. For myself, there is a sense of actual joy. You feel so good and so high.

I suppose I was converted into Buddhism. Although I was not sticking bumper stickers on my car saying, "Jesus, save me," I was doing that mentally. Mentally, I was putting bumper stickers saying, "I'm glad that my ego has been converted into Buddhism and that I've been accepted and realized as a Buddhist citizen, a compassionate person." I used to feel extraordinarily good and rewarded. Where that came from was no question. I felt so strong and strengthened by the whole thing. In fact, I began to feel that if I didn't have that kind of encouragement in myself, I would have a lot of difficulty studying the Vajrayana. I felt so grateful, so good. So this slogan means to maintain a sense of satisfaction and joyfulness in spite of the little problems and hassles in one's life. This slogan is connected to the previous one. Now, that's the one that is translated in the Namkarpal text as "primary importance should be given to the two witnesses," but which, according to Chogram Trungpa, is "of the two witnesses, hold the principal one." Chogram Trungpa continues, "If you've been raised in the Judeo-Christian tradition of discipline, the idea of watching yourself is based purely on guilt. But in this case, it is not that way. We do not have any logic that acknowledges, understands, or presents a concept like original sin. From our point of view, you're not basically condemned. Your naughtiness is not necessarily regarded as your problem, although it is witnessed, obviously. You're not fundamentally condemned. Your temporary naughtinesses are regarded as coming from temporary problems only. Therefore, to follow up on that, the slogan says, always maintain a joyful mind. It is a joyful mind because you do not have to be startled by any situation of wretchedness or, for that matter, sudden upliftedness. Instead, you can maintain a sense of cheerfulness all along. To start with, you maintain a sense of cheerfulness because you're on the path. You are actually doing something about yourself. While most sentient beings have no idea what should be done with themselves, at least you have some lead on it, which is fantastic. If you step out into Brooklyn or the black hole of Calcutta, you will realize that what we are trying to do with ourselves is incredible. Generally, nobody has the first idea about anything like this at all. It's incredible, fantastic. You should be tremendously excited and feel wonderful that somebody even thought of such an idea. There's a sense of joy from that point of view, a sense of celebration, which you can refer to whenever you feel depressed, whenever you feel that you do not have enough in the environment to cheer you up, or whenever you feel that you do not have the kind of feedback you need in order to practice. The idea is that whether it's a rainy day, a stormy day, a sunny day, a very hot day, or a very cold day, whether you're hungry, thirsty, very full, or very sick, you can maintain a sense of cheerfulness. I don't think I have to explain that too much. There's a sense of basic cheerfulness that allows you to wake yourself up. That joy seems to be the beginning of compassion. We could say that this slogan is based on how to go about maintaining your awareness of the practice of Mahayana, literally and fully. You might feel uptight about somebody's terrible job, that his or her particular nastiness has been transferred onto you and screwed up the whole environment. But in this case, you don't blame such a person, you blame yourself. And blaming yourself is a delightful thing to do. You begin to take a very cheerful attitude towards the whole thing. So you are transcending oy vey, getting out of Brooklyn, metaphorically speaking. And you could do that, it is possible to do that. Now for those of you who don't know, oy vey is short for oy vey izmir, which is Yiddish for woe is me. So Chogyam Trungpa is saying that by taking on the suffering and blaming yourself, you are transcending the whole woe is me mind and actually generating a happy attitude. Here we can refer back to Namkarpal's commentary about the practice of Tonglen, taking on suffering and giving out happiness. Basically, this practice acknowledges that all our suffering comes from the self-grasping and self-cherishing mind. Remember the first slogan in the mind training, integrate all practices into one, and that Namkarpal commented, since all the Buddha's teachings and the commentaries to them were meant to subdue the misconception of self, and since that is the

conception that is to be eradicated or exhausted, we should examine whether the activities of our body, speech, and mind favor and encourage the misconception of self or oppose it. Now, the reason all the Buddha's teachings and commentaries are meant to subdue the misconception of the self is that it is precisely that misconception that is the cause of all our sufferings. So if we continue to grasp onto that misconception of a self as something inherent and independent and cherish it, we will have problems and suffer. Therefore, our happiness comes from understanding that all joy comes from letting go of this misconception and blaming this mirage of a self for all our suffering up to now. If we are upset and negatively affected by someone that is nasty and seems to mess up the environment, our suffering comes from grasping and cherishing our sense of I and seeing that other person as separate and as a threat. If instead we could understand that the other person is only acting out of conditioning and their sense of entitled self, we don't need to take their nastiness personally, but keep a mind of loving kindness towards them, even while we might be neutralizing some of their nasty excesses. Any anger or frustration or hate that arises in me and makes me suffer is not their problem, it's mine. I do not need to let these things dictate my reaction to this person, even though they arise. I could just see them as results of my own self-grasping and self-cherishing, which is my true enemy, and act opposite to the way this enemy is urging me to go, or at least stay neutral. That way, I transform the negative energy while my general attitude stays comparatively happy. This, while the conventional I, the one that is only labeled on the collection of psychophysical aggregates and their conditions and causes, frustrates and in a small way neutralizes the misconceived inherently and independently existing I, the cause of all mischief and suffering. This is, of course, not easy. It's much easier to let ourselves go in times of turbulent emotion and act out our self-centered neurotic conditioning. But that just makes it stronger. Chogyam Trungpa says that maintaining our sense of cheerfulness even under very difficult situations takes a lot of courage. But it is, he says, founded in our Buddha nature and the compassion of those beings who've already trodden the spiritual path and attained great realizations. Because these beings were like ourselves and decided to do the work we are trying to do, because they were successful in it, they were able to transcend the samsaric state and attain enlightenment. So, we could do it too, Chogyam Trungpa says. It is founded in a real situation. If someone punches you in the mouth and says, "You're terrible," you should be grateful that such a person has actually acknowledged you and said so. You could, in fact, respond with tremendous dignity by saying, "Thank you, I appreciate your concern." In that way, his neurosis is taken over by you, taken into you, much as is done in Tonglen practice. There is an immense sacrifice taking place here. If you think this is ridiculously trippy, you're right. In some sense, the whole thing is ridiculously trippy. But if somebody doesn't begin to provide some kind of harmony, we will not be able to develop sanity in this world at all. Somebody has to plant the seed so that sanity can happen on this earth. The great Thich Nhat Hanh talks about how we can deal with our suffering situations with a happy mind in a teaching titled Mara and the Buddha, Embracing Our Suffering, on plumvillage.org. He says, "One day I saw the Venerable Ananda practicing walking meditation in front of the hut of the Buddha." You know, Ananda became a monk, a student of the Buddha. He was the attendant of the Buddha during many years, and he took very good care of the Buddha. Of course, the Buddha loved him, and there were people who were jealous of him. Sometimes, Ananda was so concerned about the happiness of the Buddha that he forgot about himself. Sometimes he did not enjoy what there was in the present moment, being much younger than the Buddha. One day, standing on a hill looking down, the Buddha saw beautiful rice fields. The rice was ripe, about to be harvested. But because Ananda was only thinking of how to make the Buddha comfortable, he didn't see it. So the Buddha pointed to the rice fields below and said, "Ananda, can you see it's beautiful?" It was like a bell of mindfulness,

Suddenly Ananda saw that the rice fields down there were so beautiful. The Buddha smiled and said, Ananda, I want the robes of the monks and nuns to be designed in the form of rice fields, golden colors like the rice that is already ripe, small portions of the rice fields like that. Ananda said, yes, that is possible. I will go tell my brothers from now on we will make the Sanghati, the robes of the monks and nuns, in the form of rice fields. And that is why you'll see the monks and nuns' robes made up of patches of squares. Thich Nhat Hanh continues, another time when Ananda was with the Buddha north of the Ganga River in the city of Visali, the Buddha pointed to the city, the trees and the hills, and said to Ananda, don't you see Visali is beautiful? Then Ananda took the time to look at the beauty of the city. The day I saw Ananda practicing walking meditation around the hut of the Buddha, he was trying to protect the Buddha from guests. Many guests came, and they always wanted to have a cup of tea with the Buddha, and the Buddha could not just receive guests all day. So Ananda was trying to help. That day, Ananda was practicing walking around the hut of the Buddha. It's not exactly a hut, but a cave. The Buddha was staying in a cave, very cold, and Ananda saw someone coming in his direction. He had the impression that he knew this person, but just forgot his name. When that person had come very close, he recognized him as Mara. Now, you know Mara? Mara is the one who caused the Buddha a lot of difficulties. The night before the Buddha attained final enlightenment, Mara was there to tempt him. Buddha was tempted by Mara. Mara is the tempter. He always wanted the Buddha to be a politician, to be a king, or a president, or a foreign minister, or running a business, having lots of money, a lot of beautiful women. And he was always trying to tempt the Buddha so the Buddha would go in these directions. That is Mara. Ananda saw Mara approaching. He felt very uncomfortable. Why should Mara come at this time? But Mara saw him already. Ananda could not hide himself, so he had to stand there and wait for Mara, and they had to say things like, hello, how do you do? Oh, people say that even if they don't like each other. They say, hello, good morning, how are you, and so on. They don't mean it. Then they come to the real thing. What are you here for, Mara? I want to visit the Buddha, Mara said. I want to see him. And Ananda said, why should you want to see the Buddha? I don't think the Buddha has time for you. Now, you know, when the head of a corporation or a director of an office doesn't want to see you, she says, go and tell him I'm in conference. And Ananda was about to say something like that, but he remembered that he had to practice the five precepts and could not tell a lie. So he refrained from saying that the Buddha was in conference. He was frank. He said, Mara, why should the Buddha see you? What is the purpose, and are you not ashamed of yourself? Don't you remember that in the old days under the Bodhi tree, you were defeated by the Lord? How could you bear to see him again? I don't think he'll see you. You are the enemy of the Buddha. And Ananda continued to say what was really in his heart. You know, Mara was very aware, a very experienced person. He just stood there and looked at the young venerable Ananda and smiled. After Ananda finished, he said, what did you say, Ananda? You said the Buddha has an enemy? Then Ananda felt very uncomfortable to say that the Buddha had an enemy. That did not seem to be the right thing to say, but he just said it. He said, I don't think that the Buddha will see you. You are his enemy. So if you're not very concentrated, very deep, very mindful, you may see things like that against yourself, against what you know and what you practice. When Mara heard Ananda say that he is the enemy of the Buddha, he burst out laughing and laughing and laughing, and that made Ananda very uncomfortable. What? You're telling me that the Buddha also has enemies? So finally Ananda was defeated, completely defeated. He had to go in and announce the visit of Mara, hoping that the Lord would say, oh, I have no time for him, I need to continue sitting. But to his surprise, the Buddha smiled beautifully and said, Mara, wonderful, ask him to come in. That surprised Ananda. And remember, Ananda was young with not a lot of experience. All of us are Ananda, you know. So Ananda had to go out again and bow to Mara and ask him to come in, because the Lord

wanted Mara to be his guest. The Buddha stood up, and guess what? The Buddha did hugging meditation with Mara. Ananda did not understand. The Buddha invited Mara to sit in the best place in the cave, a stone bench. And he turned to his beloved disciple and said, Ananda, please make tea for us. Now you might guess that Ananda was not entirely happy. Making tea for the Buddha, yes, he could do that 1,000 times a day. But making tea for Mara was not a very pleasant idea. But since the Lord had asked, Ananda went into a corner and began to make tea for them and tried to look deeply why things were like that. When the tea was offered to the Buddha and the guest, Ananda stood behind the Buddha and tried to be mindful of what the Buddha would need. You see, if you become a novice, you have to practice being an attendant to your teacher. You stand behind him or her and you try to know what your teacher needs each moment. But it did not seem that the Buddha needed anything. He just looked at Mara in a very loving way and said, Dear friend, how have you been? Is everything okay? Mara said, No, not okay at all. Things go very badly with me. You know something, Buddha? I'm very tired of being Mara. Now I want to be someone else like you. You are kind. Wherever you go, you are welcome. You are bowed to with lotus flowers, and you have many monks and nuns with very lovely faces following you. You are offered bananas and oranges and kiwis and all kinds of fruits. As a Mara, I have to wear the appearance of a Mara. Everywhere I go, I have to speak in a very tricky language. I have to show that I'm really Mara. I have to use many tricks. I have to use the language of Mara. I have to have an army of wicked little Maras. And if I breathe in and breathe out, every time I breathe out, I have to show that smoke is coming from my nose. But I don't mind very much all these things. What I mind most is that my disciples, the little Maras, are beginning to talk about transformation and healing. They're beginning to talk about liberation, Buddhahood. That's one thing I cannot bear. So I've come to propose to you that we exchange roles. You be a Mara and I'll be a Buddha. When the Venerable Ananda heard that, he was very scared. Oh, his heart was about to stop. What if his teacher accepted the exchange of roles? He would be the attendant of a Mara. So he was hoping that the Buddha would refuse the proposal. Then the Buddha looked at Mara very calmly, smiling to him, and asked this question. Mara, do you think it's a lot of fun being a Buddha? People don't understand me. They misunderstand me and put a lot into my mouth that I never said. They've built temples where they put statues of me in copper, in plaster, sometimes in emerald, in gold. And they attract a lot of people who offer them bananas, oranges, citrus, and a lot of things. Sometimes they carry me on the street in a procession, and I was sitting on a cart decorated with flowers, doing like this, like a drunk person. I don't like being a Buddha like that. So you know, in the name of the Buddha, in my name, they've done a lot of things that are very harmful to the Dharma. You should know that being a Buddha is also very difficult. If you want to be a teacher, and if you want people to practice the Dharma correctly, that is not an easy job. I don't think that you would enjoy being the Buddha. The best thing is for each of us to stay in his or her own position and try to improve the situation and enjoy what we're doing. Then the Buddha, in order to summarize all that he just said, read to Mara a verse, a gatha. But the gatha is a little bit too long, I don't remember. The essence of the gatha is just what I've said in the former part of the story. Now if you were there with Ananda, and if you were very mindful, you would have had the feeling that Buddha and Mara were a couple of friends who need each other, like day and night, like flowers and garbage. This is a very deep teaching of Buddhism, and I trust that the children will understand very deep. You may compare Buddha with the flowers, very fresh, very beautiful, and you may compare Mara with the garbage. It doesn't smell good. There are a lot of flies who like to come to the garbage. It's not pleasant to touch, to hold in your hand, to smell the garbage. Yet, all flowers become garbage. That is the meaning of impermanence. All flowers have to become garbage. If you practice Buddhist meditation, you find out about very interesting things,
like about the

garbage. Although garbage stinks, although garbage is not pleasant to hold in your hand, if you know how to take care of the garbage, you will transform it back into flowers. You know, gardeners don't throw away garbage. They preserve the garbage and take care of the garbage, and in just a few months, the garbage becomes compost. They can use that compost to grow lettuce, tomatoes, and flowers. We have to say that organic gardeners are capable of seeing flowers in garbage, seeing cucumbers in garbage. That is what the Buddha described as the non-dualistic way of looking at things. If you see things like that, you will understand that the garbage is capable of becoming a flower, and the flower can become garbage. Thanks to the flowers, there is garbage, because if you keep flowers for 3 weeks, they become garbage, and thanks to the garbage, there will be flowers. You now have an idea of the relationship between Buddha and Mara. Mara is not very pleasant, but if you know how to help Mara, to transform Mara, Mara will become Buddha. If you don't know how to take care of the Buddha, Buddha will become Mara. Flowers and garbage are of an organic nature, because both flowers and garbage are living realities. Buddha and Mara are also organic, and they need each other. It is thanks to the difficulties, thanks to the temptations, that the Buddha has overcome his suffering and his ignorance and become a fully enlightened being. I hope the story has given you as much understanding and delight as it has given me. But now it's time to go. Thanks so much for joining the program today, and I hope you'll do so again next week. Before we leave, please dedicate any positive potential we've accumulated today to gaining enlightenment for the sake of all beings. Thank you, and goodbye.

Kia ora, salam, and welcome to the Watermelon Report on ORFM, sowing the seeds of justice. My name is Renad, and today I'll be giving you updates from Gaza, from Palestine, from the past week ending the 21st of June. Firstly, I will start with some updates.

And then I'll give some statistics from Gaza. The genocide in Gaza continues. Since the ceasefire in Gaza began, Israel has continued its near-daily airstrikes across the Strip. More than 1,000 Palestinians have now been killed, and a further 3,100 injured in over 3,300 Israeli ceasefire violations. Since 10th of October 2025, the day the ceasefire was announced, Israel has killed an average of one child every day in Gaza. Last month, Netanyahu declared that Israel's next step was to expand its illegal physical occupation of Gaza to 70%, well beyond the 53% boundary it's established at the start of the ceasefire. The temporary yellow line was originally presented as the starting point for Israel's withdrawal. Instead, Israel has continually expanded its military control beyond it, forcing more than 1.9 million Palestinians into an ever-shrinking area of the Strip. During the press conference in which international war criminal Benjamin Netanyahu announced the expansion of Israel's occupation, an audience member shouted that Israel should take the entire enclave. Netanyahu responded, "We are going in order, first 70%." He then added, "We will start with that." The comments suggest that Israel's expansion will not stop at 70%, but continue until Gaza has been ethnically cleansed of its Palestinian population. By mid-April, Israel has established permanent fortified military sites in the Gaza Strip near the line. EuroMed documented at least 20 military sites in eastern Gaza, which it said were designed to consolidate long-term control over large parts of the Gaza Strip in preparation for annexation. The sites consist of elevated mounds and embankments spanning large areas, with troops and military vehicles stationed there, along with radio towers, watchtowers, and other logistical equipment. This indicates an effort to entrench a permanent military presence and impose new facts on the ground. In Khan Yunis, the new occupation line sits less than 200 meters from displacement shelters housing Palestinians forced from their homes. This is a new apartheid wall being established in the Gaza Strip. Today, they place concrete blocks. Tomorrow, they will build high walls. They are separating our lands, placing barriers between us and our homes, imposing restrictions on our movement to our houses, farms, and lands, separating people from their property and original areas, and gradually swallowing our land before our eyes, Mahmoud Al-Raqab, a displaced resident of Khan Yunis, said that. The so-called ceasefire promoted by Western politicians and news agencies has been a blessing for Israel. Yes, the daily killing has slowed, but under this label, Israel has been given carte blanche to continue killing at will. While the media looks away and proclaims that a fragile ceasefire is holding, Israel is quick to claim that it is carrying out limited strikes targeting only Hamas, which would still be a ceasefire violation. But let us take Israel at its word for a moment. If these attacks are now limited, precise strikes against Hamas, then what has Israel been doing for the last 3 years? The destruction of Gaza was repeatedly justified as a necessity to target Hamas, which Israel claimed was operating from tunnels deep underground. So if Israel is now capable of carrying out these supposedly precise strikes against Palestinian resistance groups, why has Gaza been flattened? Why have more than 93% of Gaza's schools and kindergartens have been bombed, many of them multiple times? Why has every hospital in

Gaza been bombed, raided, or rendered inoperable. Israel is lying. The attacks continue because Palestinians refuse to leave Gaza. The occupation expands because its objective remains the removal of Palestinians from their land, either by making Gaza unlivable or by trapping people inside it until they die. The genocide in Gaza has not stopped. What is being described as a ceasefire is misinformation, used to shield the apartheid state of Israel from accountability, while the campaign continues. Israel also bombed Lebanon 150 times in one night. They killed 47 people and wounded 100 more in Lebanon in just 12 hours. Israel is occupying nearly 20% of Lebanon. Israel has forcibly displaced 1.2 million people in Lebanon. Since March 2nd in Lebanon, Israel has killed 3,980 people and wounded 12,100 people with U.S. weapons and impunity. The United States arms and supports Israel's genocide in Gaza. With unlimited weapons, diplomatic support, and full impunity. The US continues to materially support Israel as it expands a violent occupation of Lebanon, even while it defies the memorandum of understanding between the US and Iran. The US continues to materially arm and protect Israel. And the next thing I want to talk about is some statistics from Gaza. So the latest statistics from Gaza indicate at least 73,770 Palestinians have been killed and 171,912 injured since the conflict began. The ongoing crisis has led to widespread destruction, extensive displacement, and massive economic losses. Casualties, total deaths, at least 73,770 plus Palestinians have been killed, with independent researchers estimating violent deaths may range up to 75,200. Demographics, over 56% of those killed are women, children, and the elderly. Total injuries, more than 171,900 Palestinians have been injured. Humanitarian aid workers, over 560 aid workers have been killed, including 391 personnel from the United Nations Relief and Work Agency, UNRWA. Population displacement. Displaced population, nearly all of Gaza's current estimated population of 2.1 million residents have been displaced. Population drop, the total population has decreased by about 6% to 10% compared to pre-conflict estimates due to rising deaths, missing persons and immigration. Damage and economy, physical damages, direct damages to physical infrastructure, total and estimated US$35.2 billion. The housing sector alone suffered $18 billion in damages. Economic losses, economic contraction and loss activity are estimated at $22.7 billion. Reconstruction needs, total recovery and rebuilding costs are projected at $71.4 billion. And I can't even think of those numbers. Mohammed Mansour, on the 18th of February, wrote to Al Jazeera that the true human cost of Israel's genocidal war on the Gaza Strip has far exceeded previous official estimates, which independent research published in the world's leading medical journals, verifying more than 75,000 violent deaths by early 2025.
The findings emerging from a landmark series of scientific papers suggest that administrative records from the Gaza Ministry of Health represent a conservative floor rather than an overcount, and provide a rigorous bedrock to the scale of Palestinian loss. The Gaza Mortality Survey, a population representative household study published in the Lancet Global Health, estimated 75,200 violent deaths between October 7, 2023 and January 5, 2025. This figure represents approximately 3.4% of Gaza's pre-conflict, 2.2 million population, and sits 34.7% higher than the 49,090 violent deaths reported by the MOH for the same period of time. The Gaza Health Ministry estimates that as of February 16th, at least 72,063 people have been killed since the start of the war. Of those, 603 people have been killed since the declaration of a ceasefire in the Gaza Strip on October 10th, 2025. Israel has consistently questioned the ministry's figures, but an Israeli army official told journalists in the country in January that the army accepted that about 70,000 people have been killed in Gaza during the war. Despite the higher figure, researchers noted that the demographic composition of casualties were women, children, and the elderly comprised 56.2% of those killed, remains remarkably consistent with official Palestinian reporting. The scientific validation of the toll, the GMS, which interviewed 2,000 households representing 9,729 individuals, provides a rigorous empirical foundation for a death toll. Michael Spigot, a professor of economics at Royal Holloway University of London and the study's lead author, found that while MOH reporting remains reliable, it is inherently conservative due to the collapse of the very infrastructure required to document this. Notably, this research advances upon findings published in the Lancet in January 2025, while use statistical recapture modeling to estimate 64,260 deaths during the war's first 9 months. While that earlier study relied on probability to flag undercounts, this report shifts from mathematical estimation to empirical verification through direct household interviews. It extends the timeline through January 2025, confirming a violent toll exceeding 75,000 and quantifying for the first time the burden of non-violent excess mortality. I will read more of this next time, but for now I will leave you here and I will give you more updates on the Watermelon Report every Thursday 8:30 p.m. on ORFM and 12:30 p.m. Saturdays on Wellington Access Radio. 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
2: And this is Omri.

0: Are you? Go on. This is your big moment.
1: This is my big moment.
0: We've been talking about this for a long time.
1: Yeah. So is this our second podcast together for the year?
0: Yeah. Yeah. Yes. We had a wee bit of a hiatus, but we're back. We're back in full form, and we've been off to a ripping start.
1: An absolute ripping start. So today we're talking to an absolute legend of the podcast game, a legend of content creation and social media as well.

0: Yeah.
1: Okay. So first on the list, the Sunday just passed, there was the protest against the gender bill in New Zealand. So we had our Dunedin protest on Sunday, and that was really, really cool. I went. You weren't able to go.
0: No, I was there.
1: Oh, you were there?
0: Yeah, I just floated
1: around. I didn't see you.
0: Yeah, I was trying to spot you, but no, I...
1: There were so many people. Yeah, I was pleasantly surprised at how many people showed up.
0: Yeah, there was a good well, there was definitely dozens of people, but like if not a couple, up 100-ish.
1: Yeah, like it was so many. I was so pleased. Yeah. I had my big sign.
0: Oh, yeah. Oh, where were you located?
1: I was like, okay, facing the same direction as the speakers.
0: Yeah.
1: I was like on the left side of the crowd.
0: Oh, then I might have just walked past you because I started on the right-hand side outside the cinema.
1: Yeah, I was on that side of the...
0: Oh, right. Yeah, yeah. Okay, so I started there because I saw Mel and then I went in to track down Fern. And then...
1: Right, yeah, because like...
0: And then they disappeared.
1: And Fern and friends were there as well, and I didn't see any of them.
0: and then Fern disappeared, and then I found Jenny. So and then Jenny disappeared to go speak, and I was like, oh, okay.
1: I got to say hi to Jenny beforehand, and I also ran into a bunch of drag performers. I ended up standing with like Anne and a few others.
0: Yep. Yeah. But I actually ended up leaving early. I feel bad about that, but because I did a dumb thing.
1: Is this the head injury?
0: Yeah.
1: Okay, so you actually haven't told me the story of
0: it's the same story as last time. Fell over.
1: And were you drunk this time?
0: Yes, similar circumstances.
1: At 2 in the afternoon?
0: Oh, no, but I was still dizzy from it.
1: Oh, you didn't injure yourself the day of the protest. You were just feeling the effects.
0: Yeah.
1: Right.
0: Well, technically, I did injure myself the day of the protest, but it was...
1: Like
0: 12 hours beforehand.
1: Yeah.
0: Yeah.
1: How are you feeling now? Are you feeling...
0: I'm fine. That's a digression. Let's go back to the trans protest, which was really good. There was heaps of people there.
1: The speakers were amazing. Yeah, there was, like, I can't remember everyone's names, but there was Jenny, Evelyn, there was Neve, a bunch of other folks as well that I can't remember the names of. There was a family pair that went up, a mother and trans son.
0: Yeah.
1: That was quite cool.
0: Mm-hmm. It was really good to hear their stories.
1: Yeah. And there was, they did allow like a slot at the end for any volunteer speakers to come up, but it filled up within like 10 minutes of the actual protest, which they announced. And it was quite funny.
0: Mm-hmm.
1: But yeah. So if you haven't made your submissions to Parliament against the gender bill, you can make your way to www.parliament.nz and you can find all the direction stuff there, and they also include a guide on there. I did use, when I did mine, like this really awesome format generator that allowed me to just like tick a bunch of boxes and then copy paste it into the website, but I couldn't find it again, so I can't share the link with you, unfortunately.
0: And even if you don't fully understand the bill or don't know what exactly to say, that the parts of legislation that you oppose, you can simply just say, "I oppose this bill." That's all you have to say. You can just keep it short, simple.
1: Yeah, it doesn't need to be overly complex.
0: Yeah.
1: And if you're feeling real spicy, you can make an oral submission to local representatives, and you can find details about that on the website. And that's sort of a more powerful demonstration.
0: Mm.
1: Compared to written bills, but are just as useful.
0: Mm.
1: Yeah.
0: Yeah. That is if they allow everyone to speak that requests to speak, because with the Treaty Amendment Bill, they didn't actually...
1: Oh.
0: Because so many people said that they wanted to speak orally.
1: That's good, though.
0: But then they're like, oh, well, actually, there's so many that we can't let that many in. And then everyone is annoyed because, like, well, they wanted to. This is, never mind.
1: Like, it's not good that they weren't able to speak, but it's good that so many people wanted to speak.
0: Yeah.
1: Yeah. But submissions for that close on the 2nd of July at 11:59 p.m.
0: So that's next Wednesday.
1: That's next Wednesday. And there's also, I realised, there's also the Conservation Amendment Bill is... the submissions against that close at the same time.
0: Or four. Some people will submit four. Right. Not to say that we want to tell people how they should be thinking politically.
1: Just spreading awareness.
0: Yeah, spreading awareness. So there are multiple bills that are up for consultation at the moment. And
1: there's a lot of overlap between the people interested in the gender bill and people interested in the conservation bill.
0: I realise that. And we would hope that you would go and make a submission against these things.

0: that are going to be detrimental in the long term, but also we cannot tell you how to think or what you should do.
1: Sorry, did it come across like I was saying that? I was just meaning like, be aware if that's something that you want to speak about.
0: Yeah. Yes, there is the conservation bill as well, in which they're wanting to, I was just reading about it, oh my God, literally an hour ago, open up the different types of land that are able to be sold by DOC and the requirements and threshold for that.
1: Yeah. An important thing to note about submissions, if you intend to do one, is that you can't leave it to the last minute because the website will crash. So a bunch of people's voices won't be heard if that happens. So if you intend to make a submission, do it sooner rather than later.
0: Yeah. I mean, you can try do it at the last minute, but we highly recommend that you don't because it does crash.
1: Yeah.
0: Or is likely to crash, as has happened last time, and then they had to open up it again because it crashed for so many people. And then my forgetful brain failed to get my submission in, even with the extension.
1: Oh.
0: And that was my own mistake because originally, as you said, you know, the submissions close at 11:59 p.m., right? Mm. But then the extension closed at like 1 o'clock in the afternoon, right, of whatever date that they extended it to. And I thought it would still be 11:59 p.m.
1: Buddy.
0: Didn't read the fine print. So read the fine print, find out what you have to do and the times and the deadlines, which is,
1: very important.
0: Yeah. And if you don't want to be involved with any of that political discourse, that's your prerogative.
1: You're welcome to keep listening. We won't ostracize you.
0: Yeah.
1: But we will be disappointed.
0: Yeah. Yeah. We'll be like, we're not angry. We're just disappointed.
1: Yeah, exactly. So make your own decisions now that we have helped and assisted to inform you about some of the important information. Right. The next thing. Should we like reorder our list?
0: We can just go through whatever you want. What are we going to jump to?
1: Well, I just feel like it's in a very weird order.
0: Yeah.
1: Current queer events. What's happening?
0: Well, this was actually just trying to look for.
1: I saw that they released the cast for Down Under versus the World Drag Race.
0: Oh.
1: That was like yesterday.
0: Oh my gosh, there's another one.
1: There's
0: so many.
1: Well, there's only, is it the 3 Down Under seasons and the Down Under versus the World, which hasn't been done yet.
0: Right. I mean, just always seems to be a new Drag Race.
1: Oh, yeah. I'm kind of sick of Drag Race at all. But, I've got to stick up for Down Under because I feel like we don't get a lot of international representation as a queer community.
0: Yeah. Fair enough. Yeah. So tell me about this new one. So it's Drag Down Under versus the World.
1: Down Under versus the World. So they've got a bunch of Down Under queens and a bunch of international queens.
0: Mm-hmm.
1: I didn't look too thoroughly at it. It was only the cast announcement.
0: Okay.
1: Like, but I saw Art Simone was in it, which is quite cool. And Coco Jumbo.
0: Oh, cool. That's very.
1: Yeah, I didn't memorize everyone's name, so don't at me.
0: Well, that news is out there. Go looking for it. I'm pretty sure it'll be on someone's Instagram.
1: It'll be on WoW Presents Instagram and Drag Race Down Under Instagram. And if you want another Instagram to follow, follow us at diversity.dispatch.
0: Yes.
1: Have we posted anything?
0: No. I think I was so disappointed and upset after our last episode that I was just like, I just need a break from even like...
1: The trash episode?
0: Yeah.
1: Because it was so awful.
0: We were just not prepared. We're so sorry.
1: I think we were both a bit muddled in the head. Why did I say that so weird? Muddled.
0: Muddled.
1: Muddled.
0: Could so muddle some wine.
1: What?
0: Muddled wine. Let's go muddle.
1: Do you mean mulled wine?
0: Oh, my gosh. But also to muddle is like when you put it in a thing and then you go, a pestle.
1: Yeah, muddle is usually used in like cocktails and stuff in a drinks context.
0: Yes, and that's what I was thinking. I was kind of there, but not.
1: So close.
0: But yet so far.
1: I don't know if this is appropriate to say on air, but maybe just like a public service announcement. I know that I and my friends and groups have noticed an uptick in homophobic behavior on the streets. So if you're a openly queer person or even a privately queer person that might just get called out, just be safe.
0: Or even if you're not a queer person but might be present

0: different or unusual way.
1: Yeah. If you're an outcast like us, just be safe. Take some extra caution. Maybe stick with friends if you're going out for a fun night on the town.
0: Yeah.
1: Try not to split up.
0: Mm. Not to slut shame or victim shame or anything like
1: that. No,
0: but
1: of
0: it just
1: course
0: sucks
1: not.
0: That we have to take these precautions.
1: Yeah, that's all I'm trying to say. Is just be cautious.
0: Yeah. And also, like, just also, and even in not even just in physical spaces, I've noticed a lot of it increasing online as well. Like, so, yeah.
1: It's getting very, very tense.
0: Mm. And one of the most disappointing things that I've found about, like, this increased vitriol and negativity or hostility towards queer and LGBT people is that even people within the gay queer community themselves have started...
1: Yeah, the people... like, I saw a Facebook group that's, like, LGB against the T.
0: Yeah. And also, there and then, like, the whole thing is like, oh, I'm gay, but, you know, why... You don't have to go and dress gay sort of stuff is increasing a lot again.
1: Yeah, like... misogynistic gay people and stuff like that. Because I think it is misogyny if it's discouraging, like, a feminine anything, isn't it?
0: There is another word for it, but it's still just bigoted. And it's still rooted...
1: Very judgmental.
0: It's still just rooted in that, you know, that patriarchal view that and conformity.
1: Basically. Screw conformity.
0: Yeah.
1: Do your own stuff.
0: Yeah. So it's like, I'm okay with gay people as long as, but why do they have to wear pink all the time? Or why do they, as long as they don't hit
1: on me. Profiles on Grindr, it's like no femmes.
0: Yeah. That sort of thing. I've noticed an increase of that sort of thing.
1: I haven't been on Grindr. I did get Tinder.
0: Well, neither. Yeah, no, I haven't been on Grindr in like a month either.
1: I deleted it ages ago. Yeah. I got bored.
0: I'm just too sad. And then I complained that my dating life is subpar, and I'm like, oh, but you actually don't actually engage in it.
1: See, I have the same issue, but also I, like, every 4 or so months, I'll make a dating account, like, on an app.
0: Yeah.
1: And then I'll get, like, at most one like.
0: Oh.
1: And I don't match with that person. So it's like, whatever. And I refuse to pay for dating services. I refuse.
0: The thing is, like, okay, this is my little bugbear with, like, you know, like, the premium version of Grindr, the premium version of Tinder and things.
1: You've
0: like
1: this. You've got 3 subscriptions for Tinder. You've got Gold, Platinum, and Red, I think.
0: Oh, my goodness.
1: Or Supreme or something.
0: The thing that I don't like about these different, tiers of subscription service is that they are so expensive for what it is that you get out of it. And I'm sure, okay, my dating life could be better, but, like, is it really $50 a month?
1: Yeah.
0: That's more than what I spend on streaming services.
1: Yeah.
0: I personally, like, and honestly, I would consider some of these premium or different tiers if they were more affordable. Like, $5 a month, I'd be like, sure. That's fine.
1: I would be more agreeable to it if it was more affordable, but I also feel like, personally, I don't want to spend money on finding a relationship. I feel like it's not tacky. It's just, it's not that much of a priority for me.
0: Yeah.
1: Like, I'm not going to spend money to meet a person.
0: Yeah.
1: Like, no.
0: Yeah.
1: To me, like, in my situation, that just feels silly.
0: Yeah.
1: But I can understand why people would do it, and I totally encourage people to do it if that's something that they want and can afford to do.
0: Yeah, but I can't. That's why I'm not doing it.
1: Yeah, like, that's why I'm not encouraging you.
0: Yeah, but if it was fine. That's the thing. I think that if they had, like, a better business model or baseline of, like, oh, if we only made it $5 a month, then I'm sure they'll get hundreds more subscriptions of people willing to pay $5 a month than the 5 people that they...
1: I could do $5 a month.
0: Yeah. And even if it was only just for, like, a couple of months, I'm like, okay, cool, just gets rid of ads. And
1: I mean, I feel like I still wouldn't get any likes anyway.
0: Yeah.
1: So, like, why spend money on it? Anyway.
0: Yeah.
1: Enough about our hopeless
0: dating lives that we don't want to pay for because we're too cheap and we're too
1: Well, the thing
0: bored.
1: Is, like, I don't go to new places and meet new people ever because I'm a hermit. I prefer to just stay at home alone in the quiet at all times. So I'm not exactly doing myself any favors.
0: Yeah. That's what I end up tending to do. And then I'm sitting there going, I feel like I should go and do something. What do I do? And then I do nothing anyway.
1: Yeah. But also, like, even if I did, like, go out on the town to try and meet someone, I don't want to date someone who wants to be on the town every night.
0: Yeah.
1: Because I want someone who wants to be at home with me, you know?

0: yeah. who matches my sort of chill vibe.
1: Mm. I want a balance of both.
0: Yeah. I mean, like, I do go out sometimes, but yeah. I just, like, definitely not every week.
1: Mm.
0: Like,
1: there's the other sad thing about what happened at the weekend is that was supposed to be my first weekend going out to town in a while.
0: Oh. I don't like clubbing. It's too loud.
1: Mm.
0: I prefer small groups of friends, just yeah. chatting together.
1: Mm.
0: Small groups of close friends.
1: Yeah. I like both.
0: I can get why people like the big crowds. Mm. I don't know. I just find it exhausting. Well, because it's like, I guess I'm just anxious about it. Like, I feel yeah. like I have to present a certain way when I'm in public.
1: Mm.
0: So it's like, with so many people and there's so much noise. And it's like, I've got a bit of the neurospicy. I'm pretty confident by now.
1: Yeah.
0: So, like, don't like the
1: loud. It could be a bit overwhelming.
0: Yeah.
1: Yeah. Yeah.
0: And, yeah, usually I just go home early.
1: Mm.
0: I need to start doing the thing that everyone does, which is showing up to parties late so that I'm there for the peak hours of the party. Because I always show up on time, and then I only really have, like, a few hours of energy in me for social gatherings.
1: And then by the time you're, like, I'm tapping out now,
0: yeah.
1: that's when it starts to kick
0: off. By the time I'm ready to go, everyone else is hitting the peak. And it's like, oh, well, I'm not going to enjoy it now, even if I do stay. So I might as well just go home and miss out. Because if I stay, I'm just going to be miserable the whole time.
1: But do you really know that? Because there was one time that I had that exact same thought and I was out. I was like, actually, no, I'm miserable. I want to go home. I'm ready to go. I'm done with tonight. And my friend, he was like, no, look, just give it. Look, we're just going to go over to this part of the... It's a long story. Anyway, he encouraged me. He's like, look, we're just going to just give it a couple more hours or give it another half an hour. Don't be go home sad. And so I follow them in a grumpy mood, absolutely miserable. I was like, this is the worst. I hate this. And but then, because I was at a concert, the singer came on, and then it actually turned out to be the best.
0: So you're actually doing something.
1: Yeah.
0: Yeah.
1: But, like, it was in between acts, and then I was like, nah, I'm miserable. I want to go home. And then something had happened. I got a message that had upset me, and I was like, this is... But he was like, nah, just stick it out, blah, blah, blah. And then I was still grumpy for the first part of the set, but then all of a sudden I just perked up because actually I was like, okay, no, this was a good idea. I'm glad I was told to stay.
0: Yeah. If I was at like an event where there were actually things occurring, like a gig or something like that or a show, I would definitely stick through the end even if I got a bit tired. But if it's just like a relaxed social gathering or even not relaxed, just like a gathering of any kind, but there's not really any structure to it, then it's like, well, why am I staying? I'm not staying for anything.
1: What if you, like, tricked your mind into thinking that there might be something that you're staying for?
0: Yeah, but then I'm going to stay there, and I'm going to sit there, and no one's going to talk to me, and I'm just going to be sitting there, tired, wanting to go home. You're giving me a look, but you're not saying anything, so I don't
1: I'm not going to say anything.
0: You don't believe me, but I'm pretty confident after trying for a long time to be that person.
1: Yeah. Okay.
0: I also, like, I can never get wasted or anything because I usually have to drive myself home.
1: Mm.
0: So there's also
1: responsible
0: that.
1: Drinking, yeah, and responsible driving.
0: Yeah, because it's not fun to be sober around wasted people.
1: Unless you judge them and you, like...
0: No, even that. No, because I go into babysitter mode. You know this.
1: Yeah.
0: I've babysat you.
1: Yeah. Yep. Thank you, Daddy.
0: Can't say anyone's ever called me Daddy before.
1: Thank you, babysitter.
0: I didn't
1: that's
0: say
1: worse.
0: Had to,
1: that's worse.
0: That's worse. God, I hate that trope where it's like, I fell in love with my babysitter. It's like, ugh.
1: What?
0: Have you not seen this?
1: No.
0: Okay, so it's sort of like a step down from the like Stacey's mom kind of trope.
1: Yeah.
0: Where it's like your parents hire a babysitter and they're like super sexy and you're, I don't know, maybe it's like an older teen and the babysitter is like early 20s or something. It's that idea. Have you really never seen this anywhere?
1: No, but I'm just thinking in terms of like age difference, it's probably better to fall for your babysitter than it is to fall for like your friend's mom.
0: Yeah. Yeah. Well, okay, we've had a discussion about my opinions on age differences already, but I don't know, scroll back through the episodes if you really desperately want to hear that. I don't know. I just

0: It's the power dynamic. I don't know.
1: Well,
0: I don't even care that much, but I can't believe you've never heard of this.
1: I've just never heard of it.
0: That's crazy.
1: Mm.
0: I need to, like, source some kind of media to show you what I'm talking about.
1: Mm.
0: Okay.
1: What's next, coming up?
0: next thing on the list. So we have shows coming up. So we have this Saturday at 7 p.m.
1: We were supposed to organize
0: all this ahead of time. I'm pretty sure it's because it used to be 8, but they moved it earlier because the staff at the venues didn't want to be staying that late.
1: My aunt's just posted. Let's have a look right now quickly. Oh, my God.
0: So there's, of course, the monthly revolution at yours on Moray Place at 7 p.m. this Saturday. Make sure to get there early if you want a seat because they do fill up quickly.
1: Mm-hmm.
0: And then
1: tickets are from $10 or to $30. If you want to pay more, you're more than welcome to.
0: Mm-hmm. Yep. And there's always alternative options if you're not in a situation. Just contact. I think Anne's hosting that one, so you'd be contacting Anne.
1: Mm-hmm. Anarchy.
0: Anarchy, of course.
1: For our listeners that aren't aware of drag scene.
0: Yeah, if you need to discuss alternative options. Mm.
1: But yeah, it's typically pretty affordable. Yeah, this set
0: of... Yeah, because one of the core tenets of Revolution is that it's supposed to be accessible for everyone.
1: Mm.
0: So,
1: and that includes your financial...
0: And that includes different financial situations, or different financial brackets.
1: Yeah.
0: And then the next week, on the Friday, we have the Inch Bar Show at 8 p.m., get there early because it fills up fast.
1: Yep. And it's confirmed that it's going to be me, Sam, and Colour, David Bones.
0: And mystery guest.
1: And special musical guest Paul Allen will be opening it as well. So as soon as...
0: Do we know who's hosting?
1: You're
0: co-hosting?
1: Yeah, me and David Bones are co-hosting.
0: I'll be excited to see you on the mic. Have you ever hosted?
1: I've given it a go and it was not a good idea.
0: When did you host?
1: This was years ago, and then I tried to... I'll tell you about it afterwards. If you want to see me attempting to host something when I'm very nervous and very anxious...
0: I've seen you on the mic once, and that was...
1: Not good. That's... Yeah.
0: That you had, like, a speech prepared, because you'd done a performance that was quite meaningful, and you wanted to sort of explain it to the audience.
1: But then I got anxious, and
0: you were so nervous.
1: So that's why I started to try to rehearse and go over some lines and create a character.
0: But I tell you what, you were very visibly nervous, but everyone was in support of you.
1: Yeah.
0: Because, like, they couldn't get up there on the stage, or if they could, they weren't.
1: Yeah. So the thing is, I can do performing and dancing around, but that's because I'm in character and it's like, it's completely different. But when I'm actually, I think the issue is that when I've tried to host before is that I've tried to speak and I haven't created, really embodied the character that I am, even though I'm like dressed up as Sam in Colour.
0: Mm.
1: I've tried to speak or host as just Samuel.
0: Yeah.
1: And it's just Samuel isn't.
0: I feel like my experiences with hosting has been sort of a blend of both, because I have my cheery character who's very, what's the word? Like,
1: flirty.
0: Flirty, yeah. Not sensual, but like sex driven.
1: I'm trying to think of the word. I think I know what you mean. Yeah.
0: You know what I mean.
1: Yeah.
0: But it's like a blend, and you find that balance over time.
1: Yeah. So next Friday at 8 p.m. at Inch Bar down in Northeast Valley.
0: Yeah. Usually people will like performers will show up anywhere from like 7:15 onwards. So if you want like an opportunity to chat with the performers, like,
1: and encourage me and help me calm
0: give
1: my
0: encouragement
1: nerves.
0: And tips if you have them.
1: Yeah.
0: Anyway, we've run out of time for this episode, so unfortunately, it's time to say goodnight.
1: Good night.
0: Have a good sleep, everyone.
1: Homaria.
0: Goodbye. Thanks for listening. 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
1: We are Bobby,
2: Yeka,
4: and Akali. Hear the stories of queer Asians in Aotearoa.
5: Welcome to our fourth episode.
2: Yeah.
1: And in the last two episodes, Akari and I shared our stories about why we decided to leave our home countries. Today, we are going to hear Yueke's story, and maybe she wouldn't even call it leaving. So, Yueke, tell us a little bit about your journey.
2: Thank you. And I was also very happy to listen and learn about Akali's and Bobby's story. So I was gonna maybe share a bit my story as well. And before, like, and I was, when I thinking of the story, I come here and I feel like a bit like I was not leaving, and I was also not like completely arriving this country, and I feel like most of time I don't see myself as immigrant, but like I feel like for like the immigrant is more like I don't know how you kind of see this label, or you feel yourself as immigrant. I felt like that time I feel

0: when I was immigrant is like, when I apply my visa and have that kind of process, but I don't feel like I really resonate with the label of being immigrant.
1: Yeah, I can kind of imagine, like, especially when you are a student, especially in Otago University, there are so many students, international students, and then it doesn't kind of feel like, more feels like international student than immigrant. But anyway, when did you come here and what are you doing now, maybe shortly?
0: Oh, yeah. I was moving to Dunedin last October. So for now, it's already half a year now. But I was still trying to, like, moving from my, like, back and forth to my hometown and to here. It's like a migrant bird. So I feel like I'm living the space between my homeland and here. So I feel like it's sometimes you feel like you belong to this two spaces, but sometimes you also feel like you belong to nowhere. So it's that kind of feeling. I was speaking to a friend. She is in my department, and Noran, and she's doing the immigrant studies. And I was also chatting with her. I feel like, before I think about immigration, that makes me think about, like, also think about the question, like, why I will leave this space. First, I will think about, like, the traditions in my hometown, like the traditions of mobility. Actually, I think it's lots of, we have a lot of part of traditions of a culture that is about mobility itself or migration. For example, I know, like, in a place in Hainan Island, and they have lots of people doing fishing. So actually they did not live in their homeland. They will go to another small island for the most time of the year, and they come back just very shortly. And also for people in Fujian and Guangdong, they kind of, like, also they have a great tradition of moving to another spaces. And also, like, in my hometown, Sichuan province, we will have a local dialect called Zaoholu. And it means, like, you have to make a living outside this place. And then you can come back for your ordinary life. So I kind of think back, like, in my hometown, like, moving out of a space and come back, it's kind of very common and ordinary life. And so it's not a very special thing for us. So, and also, like, that day when I talked with my friends from other, like, from Arabic country, and they say they also have a practice of, like, pilgrim. They kind of move to another third spaces for celebration. So I think that makes me think of, like, how migration is being constructed as a thing that we see. It's not common. Yeah, so that's the thing I find it in my culture.
1: Yeah, I think migration is, like, there are so many different types of migration. Even, like, if we think, like, even, like, in Japan, so many people commute from their hometown to the workplace for, like, 1.5 hour or 2 hours. So we can see, like, it's kind of like little migration, like separating their workplace and living place. And
2: But moving to another country, speak another language, maybe this is another type.

0: Yeah, true.
1: Yes. Yeah. So I'd like to know Yuki's reason of deciding to move to another country to study PhD instead of staying in China.
2: Yeah. It was a very, very long story. So when I was a child, I think in 2008, we have a Sichuan earthquake. It's a very big earthquake. And at that time I was living in a community we called Danwei Zhi. It's like your whole workplace and your living place and your, such as like kindergarten and primary school, they are all integrated as in a one place. But at that time, like in the earthquake, we cannot live in our house, so because it's too dangerous. And after mass, so at that time, the only place for us to live is in a very small and abandoned garden. It's kind of like a very dramatic, because as you say, like your whole life is living a kind of cell and your community, and now because of a very quick moment of the earthquake, the whole infrastructure is being shut down, and as you can see, like how when the infrastructure shut down, you can see how it can make mistakes and how it works as the infrastructure, but then at that time, all our relatives, we move into that small garden. Although there's abandoned garden, it's very wild and lots of like weeds and lots of like small animals, insects. But at that time we call it home for almost a month, and people are chatting and kind of helping, supporting each other at that time. So then I feel like, it's a place I want to explore as a kind of a third place, as a like a, in a garden. And then I, even after a year, still lots of people going back to the garden to plant their veggies and their lots of things to sustain their living, rather than rely on the previous infrastructure. Because after the earthquake, not for a long time, my mother also losing her job as a maintenance worker in a chemical factory, and so do my father. So at that time, I know like people have the kind of strategy to sustain their life by themselves and to find an alternative way to kind of build a sustainable life. And then I kind of think it's a very interesting story. I want to develop story because it's so important for my life. And then I go into elsewhere to see like how people using different plant strategies after the disasters happens. So I go to Yunnan province, I go to Hainan, go to Guangzhou to see like there's a different kinds of gardens. And then in Hainan, I just met indigenous community there, and the Ali people, and I see how it's not a new practice of planting and doing that we call like a food forest. It's like we have a very special design to plant the food, but I see like it's kind of inherited in many indigenous traditions. So it's kind of, my imagination is began to grow. And we also like, because

0: Hainan is also like island. We kind of also talking the relationships and the how the different islands being interconnected. So, and then we think about, oh, maybe we can see how the other islands is using other plant strategies and how they build in their life on their own. So I think that's a part of reason I just want to explore another island. Yeah, so then I go to New Zealand just from my hometown, little childhood story, and for going to now here. Yeah.
1: Wow, that's a very, very long story. How old were you when the earthquake happened?
0: I was 8 or 9 years old. Yeah, I was 9 years old at that time. Yeah.
1: Wow.
2: So your curiosity about that experience motivated and you to come here.
0: Yeah, I think
2: I remember you said you were thinking to Canada as well.
0: Oh, yeah.
2: You mentioned you wanted to come to Ireland. So you thought Canada is also Ireland, or like there are particular islands in Canada?
0: Yeah, at that time I also wanted to come to Canada. I was wanted to go to Montreal. Yeah, but like it's a very realistic reason. Like I couldn't afford it. So, but like now the university offered me a very like livable funding for me to live here. Yeah.
2: Yeah, then that's easy. How you say it's quite different from my story and Bobby's story. And at first you said you feel that like not separated from your homeland. You're still like living in your homeland and also here,
0: yeah,
2: or sometimes nowhere. And it makes sense because the reason you came here is quite related from your own experience, and you can still feel the connection of the land and sea and people and plants around there. So that's why you moved here. Like you're physically moved here, but maybe your mentally is still quite connected, and you can also go back to your like home country.
0: Yeah, it is. I was very fascinated by like how people like navigate their daily life, their ordinary lives, and because I was also like listen to some immigrant and refugee stories. I feel how they kind of using like cooking food and like practicing their very everyday life to make every place livable for them. And that's I think that's also the reason why I love cooking for friends. Because kind of like I feel like when I'm cooking for friends, I can kind of live in two spaces and also kind of share the feeling with friends. Yeah, and I also see lots of like the interconnections when in people here and in my homeland. For example, when I was doing the volunteer work in community garden, one of other like friends, they also do volunteering and organizing work there. They will talk about the pollutions in China and in my homeland, and how the pollutions like the green revolution, like other parts of pollution, how they kind of that pollution influence in their thinking to cultivate the land here. So I feel there are lots of like histories we shared and how they influenced us to cultivate the land and how they care and treat the soil here. It's like a layer of histories. And I really love to hear like this kind of stories and hear.
2: Yeah, from your story, I can't tell. Is it story of like out

0: Sierra or like story of in China? I can't tell, but I guess people do similar thing in here and in China.
1: Yeah, also different, like similar and different. Yeah, it is. Yeah, I also like sometimes feel the boundaries, especially when you've been labeled as immigrant. I feel like, because I see lots of like people, they will talk about like how they will justify like immigrants, like why they can move to here or why they can stay here, because you know, like lots of like white wing people, they say like they cannot. I feel like the narrative of like immigrants, they are doing a lot of contribution to the country. I feel like it's bit simplified, but I feel like there are some more like there, because like the working rights and how their working rights should be protected, and lots of like how they kind of navigate their life, and also the history of colonization. I feel like we are not fully separate. Actually, we share the kind of the same history, but like we separate by the land, but actually we have a kind of common memories and histories, and we are living among the other people, but so it's not a, like a very clear border between us. And that's part of my daily life experiences. I just think that sometimes it makes me trace back how I live in my hometown and my relationship with this two land.
0: I'm curious because China is a really big country, and including so many different cultures and ethnicities.
1: Yeah.
0: So I feel like you don't need to come here.
1: Yeah.
0: But even in China, you can go so many different places. Then why you come to this, like, any country?
1: Yeah, I think...
0: for me, it's because, like, it quite depends on English-speaking country.
2: And a lot of, like, challenges for you. But if you stay in China and continue study, it would be much easier. And is your study is about the comparison between different countries, or is focused on China?
1: I think it's more like comparison. Yeah. I think it's also very interesting because I feel like when I was as an insider in China, I cannot see like very clear structure or clear what is my culture look like. And after then I come here and it's like a bottle, and here culture is like a mirror, and they can reflect like a layer of culture. Like I have a culture in my hometown I dislike, for like the heterosexual norms and lots of like the hierarchy in the kind of in the relatives or things like that. But I could also see like kind of culture is what I have in my hometown. So I think that's like here it's like another culture reflect as a mirror for me to think more clearly. Yeah.
0: That's nice. And I think we can keep talking about this for another episode in the future.
1: Yeah.
0: So
1: yeah,
0: thanks for sharing your story, Yuki. And yeah, I feel it's really poetic and as you are yourself. And now it's time to say goodbye.
2: And in the next episode, we will explore another part of the story of living, why we choose to move to New Zealand, Otero.
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1: If this conversation resonates with you, we will hope you will share it with someone who might need to

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1: You can follow us for updates and future episodes. And if you have a story or experience you'd like to share,
2: we'd love to hear from you. 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
1: Until next time, take care of yourselves and each other.

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1: What you all have shown this evening, whether for state assembly, state senate, or Congress, is that a year ago, it was not the end of a political movement. It was the beginning.
0: Shockwaves hit the Democratic Party nationwide as progressives and DSA candidates endorsed by Mayor Zoran Mamdani win big in New York. We'll speak to one of those winners, Daria Lisa Avila Chevalier. She defeated incumbent Congressmember Adriano Espaillat. Joined by actor and author Elliot Page about his new documentary, Second Nature.

8.7 million living animal species on Earth. For centuries, we have been told that when it comes to gender and sex,

0: wire near Parliament in memory of those killed during the youth-led protests in 2024. Much of Europe is experiencing another day of soaring temperatures. Heat alerts and public health measures are in place in many countries. Analysts say Thursday we'll see at least 100 million people across Europe experience temperatures in excess of 35 Celsius. Here's Jessica Parker.
1: You're seeing this across Europe, in the UK as well, people sort of buying up air conditioning units. In terms of public transport, there has been some disruption because older trains that don't have air conditioning, older buses that don't have air conditioning being pulled from service as well. And a debate going on as well about what Belgium and other countries indeed are going to need to do to cope going forward with these more extreme temperatures.
0: BBC News. The Democratic Republic of Congo has imposed new travel restrictions to curb the spread of Ebola. Anyone leaving affected areas must now complete a 21-day isolation period before travelling elsewhere in the country or abroad. The move follows the first Ebola case detected in France involving a doctor who'd returned from the DRC. Police in Hong Kong have arrested the two owners of an independent bookshop on suspicion of selling what they've called seditious material. Local media are reporting that one of those detained was Letitia Wong, a well-known pro-democracy activist. Here's Paul Moss.
2: Letitia Wong always knew she could be targeted. Her bookshop became one of the few places in Hong Kong where content considered subversive could still be found. Books like 1984 or Aldous Huxley's dystopian novel Brave New World. Now she and a colleague are apparently in custody, facing the possibility of lengthy prison sentences. It's 2 years since Hong Kong began restricting free expression using laws under what's called Article 23 of the Constitution. The latest arrests suggest these laws are being imposed ever more tightly.
0: An official at India's foreign ministry has sparked a major row by saying that having an Indian passport is not proof of being a citizen. The comment has been widely condemned, with critics arguing it'll mean that other countries no longer recognise the passport as evidence of nationality. However, the Indian government insists that passports have never proved citizenship. The government in Britain is publishing plans to ban conversion therapy. The draft bill proposes two new criminal offences for the practice, defined as trying to change a person's sexual orientation using abuse that seriously harms them. The plans also cover transgender identity. The government said a ban wouldn't stop open conversations about sexuality, stressing there's a high bar for criminality. BBC News.
3: This is Andrew Peach on the BBC World Service. Welcome to the newsroom. It's just gone 8 in the morning in Venezuela, where rescue workers have been searching through the night for survivors of two powerful earthquakes that hit the area around the capital, Caracas. The tremors measured 7.2 and 7.5. They hit around 6 in the evening, and they could be felt as far away as Bogota in neighbouring Colombia. 164 people are now known to have died, more than 700 injured. Those figures are expected to rise significantly. There are buildings without power. The metro system is closed. The main international airport closed as well at the moment. Venezuela's acting president, Delcy Rodriguez, has declared a state of emergency. Here she is speaking to the country during a TV address.
4: Debo informar que el estado más afectado.
5: I want to inform that the state most affected by this earthquake is La Guaira State. There are dozens of collapsed buildings, and we are at this moment working very hard in rescue operations to save the lives that God permits us to save. Also, I want to say that it is a true tragedy. From here, our message is of solidarity, and to those families who have lost loved ones, we extend our condolences, our support during such difficult hours. We can say that La Guaira State is a true tragedy and has become a disaster zone.
3: Luis Hernandez is a journalist in Caracas.
6: The movement was terribly horrifying, and I gotta tell you, in the 48 years of life that I have, it's the first time that I felt such a strong movement in the apartment. Everything was shaking. There was no safe place to be inside the apartment. So I grabbed my dog and I went downstairs as quickly as I could. Where I am right now, it's a place called Miravila, which is located almost 20 minutes from Caracas. But in Caracas, there are a lot of buildings that fell down completely. People that are buried in the structures and

0: the government is trying to get them out as soon as they can. But due to the whole difficulties that we have with the crisis that is the economy, economic crisis that is going on in the country right now, it's very difficult for us to assess the damage.
1: Several countries, including the US, China and India, have offered help to Venezuela. In the last few minutes, the US Secretary of State Marco Rubio has been speaking.
2: The Department of War is going to have to play a big logistical role here because they have the ability to land in challenging places. Right now, the airport in Caracas is damaged. One of the runways is cracked. And so, but the Department of War has the capability to land in situations like that. So we'll need that. So we have an awful whole of government response. It'll be big, it'll be fast, and it'll be effective.
1: Live to my colleague Vanessa Buschlusser, who's the Latin American editor for the BBC News website. What reports are you seeing, Vanessa, about the scale and the extent of the damage around Caracas?
3: What we're seeing is a lot of social media footage of destroyed buildings, of people in anguish looking for their relatives. As you were saying there in your introduction, Andrew, the sun has now come up over Caracas and the environments like La Guaira, the hardest hit area. And it's scenes of devastation. It's rubble strewn everywhere, buildings just collapsed into dust, really. And I think the death toll will keep rising as the emergency workers search in those buildings for any survivors. But of course, there will also be many who will not have been able to survive the collapse of such high-rise buildings.
1: In some regard, this is the worst earthquake in Venezuela since 1900. That would suggest that the buildings and whatever won't be, designed to withstand this kind of thing, because it's not something that happens.
3: That's right. I spoke to one engineer who said that a lot of the buildings are built to withstand earthquakes up to a magnitude of 7. But of course, this earthquake was stronger than that. And especially in La Guaira, had another disaster happen in 1999. A huge landslide killed more than 2,000 people back then. And back then, a lot of buildings were constructed after that landslide. But we had at that time a shortage of cement. We had shortages in those years after the then president Hugo Chavez took over and nationalized, for example, the cement industry. These shortages led to shortcuts being taken and buildings not always constructed to the strict standards that you would see in countries like Chile, which is, for example, used to earthquakes.
1: Just a few months since the US military removed Nicolas Maduro from office, so Venezuela was already in a degree of chaos. Can it cope with this from that point of view?
3: That's right. Rather than chaos, I would describe it as a time of uncertainty. After Nicolas Maduro was seized by US forces, his deputy took over, but there hasn't been a democratic government elected. And of course, this is a thing that many people have been protesting against. And now this earthquake on top of that just creates more and more problems and challenges.
1: Vanessa, thank you very much indeed. Now, let's talk about the consequences of the US-Israel war against Iran. When the Strait of Hormuz was closed, the price of oil went up. Since the ceasefire memorandum of understanding was signed, oil prices have been falling. And this is a milestone because a barrel of oil, which had been trading at more than $110, is now $72. In other words, back to pre-war prices. More from our business correspondent, Suranjana Tiwari, who's in Singapore.
4: Yeah, the price of oil has fallen to levels not seen before the Iran war started. Global benchmark Brent crude, as you mentioned, has briefly fallen below $72 a barrel, which was the price it was the day before the US and Israel started launching attacks on Iran. And of course, this comes after energy prices have been very volatile as a result of that. And that led to Iran effectively closing the Strait of Hormuz, which is a critical waterway for the world's oil and gas shipments.
1: The supply of oil isn't instantly fixed as soon as the strait is opened, but the price seems to be instantly fixed by it. That's presumably because these are all futures that are being traded.
4: That's right. The cost of oil is actually a

0: demand and supply game. So it depends on which governments want the oil and how much supply is reaching the markets. So this expectation that the oil that the ships have started moving in the Strait of Hormuz will start moving, have started moving, and that they will reach their market soon is what's pushing the prices down. But it's linked to diplomacy. It's linked to messages coming out of those peace talks going on. As soon as the memorandum of understanding was announced on the 17th of June, we saw the cost of crude coming down sharply, going up and down a little bit. It was a bit volatile given the mixed messages that were coming out of the Middle East. But certainly this is about governments getting the supply of the oil, and there are signs that those ships that are carrying the oil are going to start moving or have already started.
1: Surinjana Tiwari in Singapore. This is Andrew Peach in London. You're with the newsroom here on the BBC World Service. Next to Hong Kong, where police have arrested the owners of one of the city's last independent bookstores, local media say Letitia Wong and her business partner have been accused of selling seditious material and inciting hatred towards the Chinese-appointed government. This comes after years of official scrutiny over Letitia Wong, whose Hunter bookstore has been subjected to various tax audits and health and safety inspections. Paul Moss told me more about her.
2: Well, she came to prominence as a politician. She was voted onto Hong Kong's Legislative Council on a pro-democracy ticket. I think she always knew the risks of her activities. I mean, back in 2020, she said to a journalist, "I don't know what's going to happen tomorrow. I always imagine that the police will be at my doorstep the next morning to make arrests." Now, the council, the Legislative Council ceased to be meaningful as far as many pro-democracy people were concerned. Candidates were banned, some were locked up and driven into exile. So Letitia Wong, what she did was she opened this bookshop called Hunter. And that's because bookshops in general became a sort of last bastion of free expression in Hong Kong when, you know, the media was censored. But there you could find books considered subversive, you know, 1984 or Brave New World. As you said, the authorities always hassled Letitia Wong with things like draconian tax audits. But then I think things started to change in March when the founder of another independent bookshop was arrested for selling a biography of Jimmy Lai, the publisher who'd been arrested himself. And now it seems Letitia Wong and her colleague are also in custody.
1: And do we have anything from the authorities yet?
2: Well, they said that the material, as you suggested, was inciting hatred against the Hong Kong regional government. They said also the two people arrested are suspected of having received multiple remittances funded by foreign political organisations. I think that's important because, you know, the Hong Kong authorities, China in general, have a particular aversion to what they regard as foreign interference, and they've cracked down hard on anyone who they say is getting money from foreign organizations like human rights groups. The people arrested, of course, often say it's not true. It's just being used as an excuse to arrest them. I should say that Letitia Wong and her colleague were arrested under Hong Kong's homegrown security law, which was brought in only a couple of years ago under something called Article 23. And I think what these latest arrests suggest is we're going to see a lot more people taken into custody under that law.
1: Paul Moss reporting. In Lebanon, tributes are being paid to the conservationist Mona Khalil, who spent more than two decades protecting endangered sea turtles on the southern coast. The 76-year-old founded the Orange House Project, a sanctuary in the village of Al-Mansouri, turning her beachside home into a hub for volunteers and visitors. She died last week after being injured in an Israeli strike on that home. As her family prepares to lay her to rest, we've been hearing from Mona Khalil's older sister, Amal, about her life and her legacy.
3: She insisted with her courage to be there. And we always told her, it's dangerous. She said, why should I fear? But really, all of us feel that it has never been like that before. The cruelty has never been the same. So that was our fear as a family for her. Unfortunately, was realized the same day when she was talking to me. I was in Dubai. I told her, Mona, is there a way you can leave? She said, listen, sister, I have made up my mind. Nobody's going to hit me. But unfortunately, today is different. All the drones are roaming around my house and my room in the kitchen standing. She can see the drones going down. She said, but I wonder why. Why they are so close? And after 20 minutes, her side of the house.

0: was totally blown. She was a person devoted to nature, to humanity, to kindness. She is a person that always cared for younger people because of our situation the last 55 years of, you know, continual terrible wars. Our younger generation lost their touch with the soil, the weather, with the mountains. She tried to keep the beach as pure as possible to keep those animals that are so rare. Fortunately, they're coming to Lebanon. So people were coming from everywhere to see that.
1: And that was Amal Khalil. A documentary called Jail Time Records was a big winner at the Tribeca Festival in New York. It tells the story of what's thought to be the first recording studio in an African prison. The creators now want to show the film to inmates at the New Bell Prison in Cameroon, where it was filmed. The story from New York and our correspondent there, Tom Brook.
2: It's being called a documentary musical. The film Jail Time Records spotlights what the filmmakers claim is the very first recording studio inside a prison on the African continent. Shot over several years at the overcrowded New Bell Prison in Cameroon, it shows how music, through the recording studio, has become a powerful force within the jail. My life for life. DNA Roach co-directed the documentary.
3: Basically, the film follows the life of three artists that gather around the recording studio. So it shows the music process, it shows excerpts of their life, intimate confessions and musical moments.
2: The co-director Steve Happy, who was himself incarcerated at one point in the prison, the recording studio and the music give the prisoners a sense of self-esteem and empowerment while behind bars.
4: For me, the beautiful thing about it is this instrument of resistance. It's this instrument where we can really record memories, where we can really share like friendship, love, and our voices can be heard, even like going through healing.
2: While the recording studio has met with the approval of the prison authorities, not everyone might be happy with a film that could be seen as celebrating music that's come from hardened criminals. DNA Roach again.
5: What do you say to people who are uncomfortable with that?
3: The process we're doing is a rehabilitation process. Basically, we enter the prison without any judgment, and it's the only way we can really approach this kind of work. And also, music, as any creative process, is also a way of self-discovery, going within yourself and maybe coming to terms with things you've done and hopefully changing.
2: This month, the team behind Jail Time Records brought their film to New York City, where it had its world premiere at the Tribeca Festival. Since winning three awards at the festival, including the Best Documentary Feature, it's been on an upward trajectory. For the filmmakers, the hope is that the concept of a recording studio inside a prison can spread to other countries and other institutions.
3: Our dream is for the project to expand to as many prisons as possible and create this opportunity for more and more people.
2: In the wake of its Tribeca Festival success, the filmmakers want their documentary to reach audiences, including inmates at the New Bell Prison in Cameroon, where the film was shot. The jail was built to house just 800 prisoners, but now 6,000 live there. So this film will highlight not just the creative talents of these prisoners, but also the overcrowded conditions in which they live.
1: Tom Brook in New York. Now to the World Cup and a match that looks destined to make history one way or another. Ivory Coast could get to the knockout stages for the first time if they win their final Group E match later. In their way, the smallest country ever in the tournament, the Caribbean island of Curaçao, home to less than 160,000 people. Excitement is building in Philadelphia ahead of the game. My colleagues John Bennett and Lee James are there talking to fans.
6: This group is going to be tight. We know Germany have got top spot and they're going to be going through, but who goes through with them? There is an opportunity, John, for the smallest nation here at the World Cup, for Curaçao. We've been to see some of their fans, haven't we?
7: I've got to say, Lee, I said to you before we came to Philadelphia, I don't know how many fans Curaçao will have, but we bumped into lots of them.
6: Yeah, they were in the market area here in Philadelphia. It's a great place to get some food and hang out. And the blue wave, as they're known, of Curaçao fans were there. So how confident are they?

0: they can make progress.
1: It's a dream. We're the smallest country ever, the oldest coach ever. We lost big to Germany, of course, 7-1. We scored our first goal. We got our first point the second game. So normally the third game we would win. That makes the travel complete, right?
2: What's the excitement like back home on the island? What are you hearing from the people back home?
1: It's crazy. Everybody, after the game, everybody was on the streets, cars, horn and fireworks, everything.
3: The whole island is closed, yeah. Everything. All the shops, supermarkets, everything is closed.
0: Did you ever believe you'd be in this position, though, with a chance now in this game against Ivory Coast?
4: No, we never. I mean, we were hoping, and I've been rooting for it, but never expected to get this far. And to be so successful now, it's fabulous.
0: Well, listening to that, John, it's going to be no problem for them.
2: I love the fact that they've got a big fan base here when there are only 150,000 people on the island. So they're going to have lots of support, and I think the neutrals will be supporting them because it's a great story, as the fans said, smallest nation playing here, oldest coach, that they could cause an upset against Ivory Coast.
5: Thanks to John and Lee in Philadelphia. Now, you probably know we're in the grip of a heat wave in Europe at the moment. No doubt many people will be tempted to escape to the nearest beach. If you live in the northern Italian city of Trieste and decide to pop by La Lanterna, you might be surprised to know it's the only gender-segregated beach in Europe. And when those rules aren't respected, it causes an almighty row. Here's the story from my colleague Carla Conti.
6: Locals call it El Pedocin, a tiny municipal beach in Trieste where for more than a century men and women have sunbathed on opposite sides of a wall. Not a symbolic one, but a very real barrier, about 3 meters high, cutting through the beach and even stretching into the water. It dates back to the early 1900s, when Trieste was still shaped by Austro-Hungarian ideas of public decency. Across Europe, beaches like this were once a common feature, but they have since disappeared almost everywhere. El Pedocin, however, has not. And that is why every so often this little strip of coastline becomes a national talking point. The latest argument broke out after a couple of tourists reportedly settled in the wrong section. A local woman reminded them of the rules, men on one side and women on the other, and then the exchange quickly escalated with accusations that the beach was sexist, backward, and even medieval. But while some, especially outsiders, may see this as a relic from a past that should have disappeared a long time ago, many regulars defend it as part of Trieste's identity. And for some women, it offers a rare space of privacy from the opposite sex. This is what one woman told the Italian broadcaster Rai.
7: It's full of regular visitors, like mothers and small children, and this has always been the custom. That's exactly what's beautiful about this place. Nobody is forcing people to come here.
6: That is the defense you hear again and again in Trieste. If you don't like the wall, there are plenty of other beaches. Rai also asked one man on the beach whether the gender separation bothered him. He answered sarcastically.
8: Very much so. In fact, that's exactly why I keep coming here, because it's the Middle Ages. Men had it good in the Middle Ages.
6: So for now, Pedocin remains exactly what it has been since 1903, a small Italian beach dividing men from women, as well as public opinion.
5: Carla Conti reporting. Astronomers have taken the most detailed photograph yet of the centre of the Milky Way, revealing more than 60 million stars in a single picture. The European Space Agency says the extraordinary level of detail could open a new chapter in the search for planets beyond our solar system. Scotland's Astronomer Royal is Professor Catherine Haymans.
9: This is an absolutely gorgeous image, well worth an image search for Euclid Milky Way. And if you're not in a position to image search, let me describe it to you. So it kind of looks like somebody's just thrown glitter across the cosmos. This thing is teeming with stars. And you can see these blue stars. These are young baby stars. There are red, older, deader stars in there. But the defining feature of this image is this golden, cloudy fuzziness. And that is the gas that's at the heart of our galaxy. And some of these clouds are brightly lit up, and some of the other clouds are really sort of dark and looming. And these are clouds that are sort of blocking out the light. But gravity is pulling them together, heating them up. And in the future, new stars will be forming there as well. What's special about Euclid is it has this really wide view. This patch of sky that we're looking at, I want you to imagine you're holding your arm outstretched and you've got your two fingers pointed up. So this patch of sky is about the size of your

0: your two fingernails and a bit of the top of your finger. In astronomy terms, that's a big patch of sky. Now, Euclid managed to do that in a day. It would have taken 270 times longer with the space telescope, and that's just because Euclid's got this really wide view of the universe. And because it's up above the Earth's atmosphere, which makes everything blurred out, we can resolve all of the details of the stars of our own Milky Way.
1: 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At least 164 people have been killed. That number's expected to rise. There's a live page at bbc.com/news who just posted a video of a man getting out of the rubble of a high-rise building there. bbc.com/news. 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
3: The massive earthquakes in Venezuela will have the latest from inside the country. How European governments are struggling with a heatwave, a testy encounter between the President and the Senate, and a huge and delicate Vatican renovation.
2: That's followed by The Inquiry, and this week they're exploring if technology is ruining sport.
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6: Hello, I'm Claudia Hammond. Health Check is coming up after the news, when we'll be examining the evidence for the extra procedures that some clinics offer to people having fertility treatment. Are patients sometimes paying thousands of dollars for unproven methods? New research from Australia can tell us. Will African countries sign up to a new charter opposing comprehensive sex education and sexual and reproductive rights? And the residents of a Chilean city improving their well-being, relaxing in the wetlands.
7: BBC News with Govinda Gill. Two back-to-back earthquakes have rocked northern Venezuela, flattening buildings in the capital Caracas and across several states. At least 164 people have died, but experts say the number could well rise to thousands. The United States has promised a quick response. While on a visit to Bahrain, the Secretary of State, Marco Rubio, said the US effort would be big, fast and effective. China, India and the European Union have also pledged to help Venezuela with rescue operations. During his trip to the Gulf region, Mr. Rubio also tried to reassure allies that the Strait of Hormuz would remain toll-free. Iran has suggested that it will charge ships for transiting the key strategic waterway. At least a dozen activists have been arrested near Kenya's parliament as they gathered to mark the second anniversary of anti-government protests. Officers also fired tear gas to disperse demonstrators marching towards Nairobi's central police station. Much of Europe is experiencing another day of soaring temperatures. Heat alerts and public health measures are in place in many countries. An official at India's foreign ministry has sparked a row by saying that having an Indian passport is not proof of being a citizen. Critics say the comment could mean that other countries will no longer recognise Indian passports as evidence of nationality. The Democratic Republic of Congo has imposed new travel restrictions to curb the spread of Ebola. Anyone leaving affected areas must now complete a 21-day isolation period before travelling elsewhere in the country or abroad. A member of the Swedish cabinet made history by attending a European Union meeting along with her baby son. Environment Minister Ruminina Mukhtari turned up in Luxembourg with her three-month-old son.
6: Hello, I'm Claudia Hammond. Welcome to Health Check from the BBC, the show where we examine the latest health stories from around the world and ask what we can learn for our own health. Today, new research reveals that the extra and often pricey procedures some clinics offer alongside fertility treatment aren't always backed up by evidence. And from China, could fecal transplants really help antidepressants to work better in the future? And to help me for the whole show today, joining us from Ghana, I have genitourinary consultant and HRV expert, Dr. Vanessa Appiah. And you'll have the honour later on, Vanessa, of explaining exactly what faecal transplants are. But

0: What else do you have for us?
1: Okay, that's lovely to speak. I'm looking forward to that. But I'm also going to be talking about a draft charter that's happening between some African countries about sexual and reproductive health rights and how they're viewed as foreign ideologies. And also just hearing more about withheld contraceptives that have been expired and the impact that that is having in sub-Saharan Africa as well.
0: Yeah, so that's a whole pile of contraceptives that are stuck in Belgium at the moment. And we'll hear from the Chileans finding peace and improving their well-being in a city's wetlands. Now, imagine you are longing to start a family. Perhaps you've been trying to have a baby for a few years with no luck. So you sign up to an expensive and uncertain course of in vitro fertilisation, or IVF. And that's the fertility treatment where an egg is fertilised with sperm in a test tube and implanted into the womb. Now, the success rate per cycle of IVF is only 30 to 40%, and that decreases with age. Now imagine that the clinic providing the service offers you an add-on, an optional extra treatment that may improve your chances of having a baby. What would you do? Is it worth it? Well, a new review from Australia of all the best research from around the world has found that many of these add-ons have no effect on fertility or remain unproven. Yet, just in Australia, the UK and New Zealand, more than 70% of IVF patients do pay for one or more add-on during IVF. Dr. Sarah Lenson, who's a senior research fellow at the University of Melbourne, led the research, which has just been published this week in the journal The Lancet Obstetrics, Gynecology and Women's Health. And I asked her how expensive these add-ons are.
2: The cost really varies depending on the add-on. So, you know, down one end of the spectrum, we have things like aspirin or over-the-counter medications that might be quite low cost. And at the other end of the spectrum, we can have add-ons like genetic testing of embryos for aneuploidy or specific endometrial receptivity tests that can cost thousands of dollars or pounds. And often for patients who are already paying a lot of money for IVF in different settings, forking out extra money for these add-ons might be costing them the opportunity to have further IVF in the future, which might be what they need to reach their family goals. So cost is a big one. A number of these add-ons also have side effects, and there's also other sort of practical considerations that patients might need to take into account. Some of these add-ons mean a delay to starting their treatment or having the next embryo transfer. So there are a lot of considerations that go into whether to use these options.
0: And so you wanted to know what the evidence is for these different sorts of add-ons, and you've looked all around the world for the best studies. Where in the world have you found studies?
2: So we included 85 different trials in our analysis, and they really were from all over the world. So we had a number of studies from Asia, from Europe, from the Middle East, the UK, North America, South America, Australia. So we really did have a sort of melting pot of research.
0: And you actually ended up excluding almost half of the studies that you'd found. Is the implication then that some studies have just been deliberately fabricated to make things look more successful and effective than they are?
2: Yes. So when we're looking at research trustworthiness, there's sort of a broad continuum of what's included in terms of being untrustworthy. So down one end of the spectrum, we might have honest mistakes, possibly that generate results that we can't rely on. And at the other end of the spectrum, we have deliberate outright fraud, where the study never happened, the patients don't exist, and the researcher has, you know, completely fabricated everything they've written into the paper. So we use a checklist called TRACT for flagging possible trustworthiness concerns in research studies to each of the 157 different studies that we considered. And then we ended up excluding about half of those. So we had 85 studies included in the end.
0: So this leaves you with the best evidence you can get, and you looked at the 10 most common add-ons that you had heard about from patients. So of those 10, were any of them proven to be effective at improving outcomes of IVF and making people more likely to have a baby in the end?
2: So it sort of depends where you set the threshold, I guess, in terms of the word proven. But for three add-ons, we did find some level of evidence that the add-ons offer benefit. So those three were endometrial scratching, which is a somewhat painful procedure that sort of scratches around inside the uterus before an IVF cycle. For that add-on, we did find some evidence of benefit for increasing the chance of getting pregnant and having a baby. For the add-on physiological

0: ICSI, which is a special technique used to select specific sperm to inject into an egg. We found some evidence that this physiological ICSI or PICSI, that it can reduce the chance of having a miscarriage from IVF. So we only say we found some evidence for PICSI because the results mostly came from one study. And the third one is something called embryo glue, which is a special solution that the embryo is dipped into just prior to the embryo transfer, with the idea it sort of might help the embryo to stick when it arrives in the uterus. And for this add-on, there's a couple of different ways you can run the meta-analysis. And under one of the methods, it looks like embryo glue does offer benefit, but under the other method, it's not so clear. So that's why we're a bit unsure about the true effect of embryo glue. Of the 10 add-ons we looked at, there was three with possible benefit, and the other seven, we either found, you know, reasonable evidence that there is no benefit, and for four, we found it was unclear. There's just not enough evidence.
1: So these others were things like taking steroids or having certain types of infusions or having acupuncture. If there isn't evidence for all of these things, why are people being offered them?
0: Part of it, I guess, is on the patient side, that particularly after having had IVF and experience failure, maybe one or two embryo transfers haven't worked. It's sort of almost a natural human reaction to say, like, what are we going to do different now? Something needs to change. This isn't working. And so then patients might turn to their clinician and ask for something to change. And on the other side, I guess the clinicians also have a role to play in offering these add-ons. I think clinicians can be really eager to jump on these treatments, even though they are still really in the experimental phase, because they're exciting, because they might offer some benefit. But, you know, we really don't know whether most of them do.
1: Would you expect clinicians to change their practice after they see the results of your big analysis?
0: You know, the main thing that we want to result from this research is for clinicians and patients to use the new website that we've created on the back of this evidence, called Evidence-Based IVF. And we developed it in partnership with IVF patients and professionals, with a really strong focus on trying to make sure we found a way that could translate this kind of complicated scientific evidence into an accessible source of information for patients that they could then use to make their own decisions about whether they wanted to use these add-ons or not. We also asked patients about the information sources they were using when they make decisions about add-ons. And we were quite surprised to find that over 90% of patients said they use IVF clinic websites, and over 60% said they use social media. And these two information sources tend to sort of over-exaggerate the benefits of add-ons and downplay the possible disadvantages like risks and costs.
1: It must be really hard for patients because this might be their last chance and you want to do whatever you can that will work. And if clinicians are offering you things and saying, well, this might work as well, then if you can afford it, you might well try.
0: Yeah, that's right. And the patients that we've spoken to talk about these feelings of desperation. Like, the IVF process is such a high stakes game, and, you know, whether you ultimately achieve success and you go home with a baby can really change your life. So there's so much pressure on patients and so much desperation. And patients often do tell us that sometimes they feel a lot of guilt when they're offered these different optional extras, that if they don't pursue them and then they're ultimately not successful, they'll wonder if that could have been the thing that had helped them. So there is this real mentality of sort of throwing the kitchen sink at it, so to speak, to make sure they've really tried everything and left no stone unturned. I think the main thing we really hope for is that patients, they're more satisfied with their experience of IVF, whether or not it's successful, because they felt sort of empowered along the way, that they had the information they needed. And so at the end of the day, they'll feel like they got the best treatment they possibly could.
1: Dr. Sarah Lenson, and we've put a link to the University of Melbourne's evidence-based IVF website on the Health Check page for this episode. And as usual, you'll find the links at the bottom on the right. Now, Vanessa, you're joining us from Ghana, and I wanted to ask you about a new draft charter which African countries will have the opportunity to sign up to. It's on family, sovereignty and values, and it claims that sexual and reproductive rights are posing an existential threat to African families. So can you tell us, what is this charter and what exactly does it say?
2: Yes, so there was a series of conferences that were held in Uganda, and that was really between 2023 and 2025. And then this draft African charter was put together. It actually involved a number of countries, so including Ghana, where I am, Morocco, Eswatini, Tanzania,

0: South Africa, Mozambique, Kenya and Sierra Leone. And there were also a number of organisations that were either named or involved. These include Family Watch International, which is a US-based conservative Christian lobbying organisation, African Interparliamentary Conference as well. So many people and many groups and countries have come together to put this charter together. The key thing here is that the charter aims that it's opposing comprehensive sexuality education, rejecting sexual and reproductive health rights and agenda, especially abortion, and trying to say that this work really preserves African cultural values and traditions and the role of elders. So opposing sexual health education and saying that this will actually preserve African culture.
1: Now, those behind the charter are hoping that governments will sign it at the African Union General Assembly next year. Does this feel likely to you? Is there an appetite among politicians across Africa for this type of agreement?
0: I think there is a definite appetite, and I think it's something that we should not take lightly. I think that it is something that when the message of a foreign ideology and a concern of the preservation of culture, people jump onto those terms and think that, right, we need to do everything in our power to maintain this. So I think that it is definitely plausible.
1: What is your take on this from a health perspective? What sort of impacts could it have on health if it's adopted?
0: You know, I think that African countries should definitely, you know, and absolutely shape their own health priorities. But sovereignty shouldn't mean denying people healthcare or information. And the best approach is really locally led, culturally literate, public health that still protects women, children, adolescents, and marginalized groups. And one of the big issues here is that when we use the term foreign ideologies, that really distracts from the practical questions that matter most. You know, are young people safe? Do women have access to contraception and maternity care? Are they protected from violence and coercion? Can people get accurate information before harm occurs? And I think that this is the real issue, is that it's less about importing or rejecting an ideology and more about whether policies actually protect people's health and rights in practice.
1: What happens health-wise if people can't get information?
0: Considerable harm, because if people can't get the information, then they don't know how to protect themselves and to live in their best health. And there are many complications, such as with sexual and reproductive health, you know, in terms of infection, in terms of unwanted pregnancy, and that then can have a number of implications on maternity outcomes, on neonatal outcomes, and their longer-term health as well.
1: Would you expect HIV rates to be affected?
0: Considerably. If we see that individuals do not have information about how to protect themselves and how to access care, then onward transmission of HIV is inevitable.
1: Well, thanks very much for that, Vanessa. You are listening to Health Check from the BBC. I'm Claudia Hammond, and my guest today is genitourinary consultant and HIV expert, Dr. Vanessa Appiah. On the topic of reproductive rights and contraception, a new report from auditors in the US administration reveals that almost $500,000 has been spent since January storing contraceptives in Belgium, which had been due to be distributed to women and girls in low-income countries. So, Vanessa, can you explain what the situation is here? What's this contraception doing there?
0: What's been noted is that a considerable amount of contraceptives that have been withheld, and it's about $8 million worth, that are now expired or unusable because they've been removed from their temperature controlled storage. And currently, you know, just about $1.7 million of these worth of these products are still in a usable condition. It's a really clear example of ideology and decisions really obstructing basic public health, because we have already purchased contraceptives that could have prevented unwanted pregnancies and supported women's autonomy, particularly in low-income settings. But instead, many have reportedly been left to expire.
1: And do we know why they've not been distributed? Because they were paid for already by USAID in the first place.
0: So many supplies have been blocked for political reasons, and that has had direct implications on the work of many, many countries.

0: And you work in Ghana as a genitourinary consultant and also an HIV expert. What do you and your colleagues make of this situation?
1: Well, it's really that it's not just wasteful, it's harmful. Contraception is one of the most cost-effective public health interventions we have. And these aren't luxury products. You know, they are essential public health commodities. And when they are withheld, the consequences aren't abstract. There's more unintended pregnancies, more unsafe abortions, maternal risk, and more pressure on family and health systems. And sadly, the greatest burden falls on women and girls in low-income countries. So we're seeing a direct impact, and we're also concerned about the future impact as well.
0: Thanks for that, Vanessa. To Chile now, and to the southern city of Valdivia, where local communities have restored wetlands once filled with rubbish, and they've replanted native species. The idea was to work with nature rather than against it, and now their efforts have transformed dumping grounds into thriving parks to support well-being. For Health Check, our reporter Jane Chambers went to see how nature is being woven into healthcare.
2: I feel so happy to live and work near this green space. It means that I can leave my work and come here to clear my mind, breathe fresh air, and connect with nature. It's a great opportunity to have this space so close by.
3: That's Claudia Quichillo Montesinos. She's a social worker for a family health centre in Valdivia. We've come to her local park, Parque Catrico, in the south of Valdivia. Claudia is convinced that places like this are essential for promoting well-being.
2: The parks and wetlands and green spaces around here are all vital for our health and well-being. You can come here and listen to the different birds singing, see plants growing. My health teams and me don't just see health as an illness. We want to prevent illnesses. And green spaces like this one help us do that. They act as a complement to other treatments. You can come here and walk along different trails, enjoy the trees and plants, look at the birds and spot different species. All these activities help us to feel better and more positive about life, rather than just relying on clinical treatments.
3: What kind of health problems do people in these communities have?
2: I see mainly mental health problems, especially since the pandemic. People are a lot more stressed, often because they were shut at home and couldn't go out for so long. We also have a lot of older people living on their own who are lonely, and many of them get anxious and depressed. And we find that bringing them here helps with all their symptoms alongside their medical treatment.
3: This park used to be a giant rubbish dump until local people got together and campaigned to get funds from the government to get it cleaned up and turned into a park. And it's not just a park. It's built to coexist with the land, which are wetlands. Now, instead of trash, there are football pitches, which teams of all ages can enjoy. Families are busy watching their children in one of their weekly practices. I catch up with Juan Perez, who's here with his wife and their little girl to watch their son.
4: It's great to have somewhere nearby where people like my son can come and play football. As we know, sport is good for our health. There's also a playground and places for us to walk, and the wetlands mean it's a beautiful space.
3: There are dozens of wetlands in Valdivia. I'm off to visit another one, where Claudia also works. It's called Angachilla, and it's on the outskirts of the city. It's surrounded by marshland reeds and little spaces of open water, birds, mosquitoes and frogs. Local resident Ana Villanueva is optimistic about the health benefits it gives her and other older people.
5: These wetlands are so important for our health, especially for the older population. I see lots of groups of older people who come here and they love it, and for the children who come here and see it as a living classroom.
3: Someone who helps with the living classroom Anna described is another local resident, Pilar Noches.
6: We started going to schools to invite the teachers and students to come.

0: from here. I grew up amongst plants, so I know a lot about them. The children would start asking me what different plants were, and I could teach them, and they could go back to school and do projects about them. I think it helps improve their mental health. They come here and want to know all about the plants and nature they're in. They run and run, get away from their screens. When they come here, they feel free, and that's great for them.
1: People like Pilar and Claudia think that spending time in nature helps children feel calmer, more focused and more active, supporting both their mental and physical health. And she says it helps her as well.
0: When I'm here, I will hug a tree and my heart feels lighter after I've done that. It lifts my spirits. As well as medical plants, there's also food here that people can forage if they know about them, like nuts and berries. I think it's good for older people like me. There's a bench which overlooks the marshes that they can sit on and chat. You might arrive with a problem, but after you've talked it through, you can go home feeling better.
1: Claudia, the social worker who I spoke to earlier, works in Parque Catrico as well as Angachilla. She tells me how spaces like these fit in with different parts of her work.
2: Desde la línea de que nosotros trabajamos como área de salud, tenemos...
3: Me and other health professionals here are looking at people's life cycle. So we offer different options according to people's time of life. Children can use the football pitches, and as you heard, we're also working with some of them to learn about different plants that grow here. We also work with older people to get them out of their homes, walking in the parks and wetlands. I work with many groups in the communities where we look at ways to utilize this space. We're always developing different activities.
2: Con las diversas agrupaciones que trabajan de manera conjunto con nosotros.
1: She tells me about the health benefits that being part of these groups bring.
3: Over time, we have seen that when people belong to a community, they feel less isolated and they have more self-esteem. Being part of a group is good for them, and these activities boost their well-being.
1: In Maldivia, wetlands are no longer just part of the landscape. They're increasingly an important factor in how people care for their health.
4: Jane Chambers reporting from Valdivia in Chile. Now, Vanessa, before we go, you have a fascinating study from China on a possible new avenue for improving the effectiveness of antidepressants. And it's by using a fecal transplant to change the patient's microbiome. So, first of all, can you explain what fecal transplants are?
5: Yes, definitely. So, first of all, the gut microbiome is a community of bacteria and other organisms that are living in the gut. And within the fecal microbiota transplants, essentially, you're aiming to transfer a bit of the healthier gut microbiomes from a donor to a patient. So you're going into the gut, taking some of this bacteria and moving it to another patient.
4: So what did they do in this new trial from China?
5: So they administered a two-week course of microbiota transplantation capsules or a placebo in addition to the person taking a known antidepressant.
4: And what did they find? Did the transplantation capsules make any difference to the depression?
5: Well, they monitored the patients over 8 weeks, and what they saw is that it didn't really impact remission from depression. But what it did show is that there were reductions in a depression rating scale between 2 weeks and 8 weeks.
4: Yeah, so there were some improvements in how people felt, but of course, this was a very small study. What did you make of it all?
5: Well, I think that we know that there is definite relationship between the gut and the brain, and gut microbiomes can influence immune pathways, inflammation, etc. And so it may also help us eventually explain why some people may respond differently to the same antidepressant. But the study is small, as you said, and we do need larger and longer and definitely more diverse studies before changing routine practice.
4: There does seem to be more and more work happening on the microbiome now. It's such an area of interest, isn't it?
5: It is. I have a particular interest in the vagina microbiome and recognising that within the vagina itself, the levels of bacteria there could be really influential in outcomes in pregnancy, in acquiring infections in the vagina and much more. So there's lots to learn. So it's really watch this space in the microbiome world.

0: To compare what you see in Ghana with what you see in the UK?
1: Yes, so we are just going to be starting a trial in which we're going to be looking at the vaginal microbiome in a group of women in Ghana, comparing what we see amongst themselves and also amongst those living in the UK as well. So really exciting.
0: Well, you must let us know what you find when you finish that. But thank you so much, Vanessa Appiah, for joining us on Health Check from the BBC today. And thanks to the producers, Jonathan Blackwell and Georgia Christie, and our studio engineers today, Yasemin Kavechi and Jackie Mardrum. Do contact us with your health questions at healthcheck@bbc.co.uk, and we'll see if we can answer them. I'm Claudia Hammond, and in the next episode of Health Check, we will be at the Royal Society Summer Science Exhibition. Bye for now.
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2: 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In 60 Minutes, The Inquiry.
4: I'm Tanya Beckett. The last decade has seen a wave of digital devices being rolled out across high-level sports competitions. Some argue not always for the better. Is technology ruining sport?
2: NewsHour is next. 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
5: Welcome to NewsHour. It's live from the BBC World Service in London. I'm Tim Franks. Two massive earthquakes hit Venezuela. At least 164 people have died, but there are warnings that that number could rise to thousands.
6: I got really nervous. I tried to hide under my sofa. I couldn't. I was looking for my dog. I got my dog and I saw half of my house falling off. Like that, literally.
5: We'll hear how the country is all the more vulnerable because of its economic collapse.
7: This is really a natural disaster piled on a human man-made disaster. You've seen a complete collapse of the infrastructure. We're talking roads, bridges, including hospitals.
5: Also, the French government's response to the heat wave, the Kenyan government's to big planned protests, and how Canadian football fans are trying to be cheerful about moving to the US. First, the news.
8: BBC News with Govinda Gill. A huge rescue and recovery operation is underway across northern Venezuela after two back-to-back earthquakes struck overnight. At least 164 people have died, but experts say the number could rise to thousands as the extent of the damage becomes clear. Paul Adams reports.
9: The two quakes struck within a minute of each other towards the end of a day when Venezuelans were celebrating a national holiday. Buildings shook and collapsed in the capital, and passengers at the country's main airport near the coast ran for cover as clouds of dust fell from the ceiling. As the confirmed number of dead started to climb, President Delcy Rodriguez declared a state of emergency. Power cuts, already common enough in Venezuela, hampered rescue work through the night.
8: China and India have pledged to help Venezuela with rescue operations. The European Union said it had activated its satellite surveillance system to support recovery efforts. Spain and France are among the countries offering to send rescue workers. Venezuela's main international airport has closed because of the damage, which could complicate the delivery of urgently needed aid. A journalist in Caracas, Helena Carpio, described the impact of the earthquakes.
10: It feels like the earth is about to swallow you as everything around you shakes and you realize just how fragile we all are. But it lasted what felt like an eternity because there were two consecutive earthquakes very close to each other. So as you felt the first one, you know, slow down, the second one hit and it was even more intense.
8: The U.S. Secretary of State Marco Rubio has reassured America's Gulf allies that the Strait of Hormuz will remain toll-free. Iran suggested it will charge ships for transiting the key strategic waterway, but Oman, which also borders the strait, has ruled this out. Speaking in Bahrain during a tour of the Gulf, Mr. Rubio said the U.S. wanted a deal with Iran, but completely dismissed the idea of a toll.
11: I don't care if you call it a fee or a toll or a donation.

It's a toll. That's how we're going to define it. That's international waterway. There isn't a nation on earth that supports having to pay money to go through the straits. And think about it this way. Let's suppose that we went crazy and lost our minds completely.